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Thank you guys for tuning in. 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I want to make you guys aware of a highway accident. Girdwood Fire and Rescue on scene of a head-on accident of mile 86 of the Seward Highway south of Girdwood. Additional medic units inbound from Anchorage. 6 patients to be transported to the hospital. Please yield to emergency vehicles. Whittier Police on location. Not sure if the highway is closed, but I would stay away for a little while. All right. It's finally time to give away this week's theme. It's all about birds. We've got doves, canaries, songbirds, surfing birds, chickens, blackbirds, cuckoos. You name it. You name a bird. And there's probably a song about it. Maybe not all birds, but probably most birds out there. Great job figuring out the theme so quickly, everyone. On that last set, I started with the Beatles. Followed by Ramones with Surfin' Bird, Pixies with Bird of Prey. After that, the Beach Boys with Little Bird. And lastly, the Jackson 5 with How Funky Is Your Chicken? It's the start of Labor Day weekend, you guys. Enjoy the extra day off, but remember where the origin comes from. Labor Day is all about workers' rights, unions, and solidarity in numbers. Next up, my favorite version of this song. It's originally by the Beatles, but this cover, simply amazing. It's Blackbird by Beyoncé.

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This is Glacier City Radio, and you're listening to Keeping Tracks with Steffi Sue. I have an update here regarding the Seward Highway. Girdwood Fire and Rescue is currently on scene of a head-on accident, mile 86 of the Seward Highway. That's south of Girdwood. Six patients are being transported to the hospital. Please yield to emergency vehicles. My last update is to expect extended delays on the highway. So for now, avoid that area if you can. The theme this week is all about birds. So many songs are about birds. Maybe it's because they can fly. They're free. Maybe it's because they fly south for the winter. But so many songs are inspired by these flying birds. On that last set, I started with Stevie Nicks with Edge of 17, followed by the Icicle Works with Whisper to a Scream. Haven't heard that one in a minute, but that one actually was requested by Tim. Shout out. He's working hard in maintenance at Alyeska, and it's on theme. It's called Whisper to a Scream Bird Song. So I had to play it. After that, a blast from the past, different past. That's Nelly Furtado with I'm Like a Bird. And lastly, a cover of Steve Miller Band's song that was Seal with Fly Like an Eagle. All right, now is the time to play the Beyoncé song that I hyped up last set. This is a Beatles cover of Blackbird.

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I just got a report that traffic is now moving in both directions from the accident on mile 86 of the Seward Highway. That's south of Girdwood. But please be careful out there. It's the start of a long weekend. That is Labor Day weekend. You're listening to Keeping Tracks with Steffi Sue here on Glacier City Radio. And this week is all about birds. So many songs about birds, I barely even touched the surface. Shout out to my sister Robin on the song Rockin' Robin. Every time I gotta think of her, I gotta shout her out. Sadly, it's about that time to wrap up this week's show. I will be gone for the next 2 weeks. I will be back on Friday, September 25th, for a brand new theme from 3 to 5, so make sure you tune in. Before I go, I do have time for one more song, and this one goes out to the man, the myth, the legend, DJ Ultraviolet. You can catch him on Wednesdays here on Glacier City Radio. Here's some info on his show. Tune into Earthshine Wednesday evenings from 8 till 10 p.m. here on Glacier City Radio with DJ Ultraviolet. 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Earthshine can be viewed from outer space. This song he starts off his show with every Wednesday. It's a Jim Morrison song remixed by Fatboy Slim. This is Sunset, Bird of Prey.

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1: Student newspaper sued the Trump administration because non-citizens in our newsroom saw what was happening in the news to Ramesa Ozturk and to Mahmoud Khalil, and they were frightened to put their name on a story or to go cover the news or to write opinion articles because the chilling effect was so real for them.
0: The Stanford Daily has won a major free speech lawsuit against the Trump administration. We'll speak with the student newspaper's editor-in-chief. Then Tyson Foods shuts down an Illinois meatpacking plant, laying off 2,500 workers amidst a historic cattle shortage caused in part by drought and the rise in cost of fertilizer and diesel due to the U.S. war on Iran. Then to Danbury, Connecticut, the site of mass protests after ICE detained dozens of people, including parents dropping their children off at school bus stops. And as the 25th anniversary of the September 11th attacks approaches, we'll look at the deaths of nearly 80 restaurant workers at Windows on the World, the restaurant on the 107th floor of the World Trade Center.
2: With 450 employees, Windows was like the UN of the restaurant world.
3: I was from Peru. It's New York City. It's a melting pot.
4: I came from the Ivory Coast. Being in the U.S. was a big dream.
5: This just in, the plane has crashed into one of the towers.
4: My friend's wife called me to say, your building is burning. I'm trying to call my husband.
6: We didn't know who was there.
0: We'll speak to the Oscar-nominated filmmakers Julie Cohen and Betsy West, co-directors of the new documentary Top of the World. We'll also talk to Sekou Sibi, who is supposed to work at the restaurant on 9/11. He is from the Ivory Coast. He asked his friend from Ecuador to work for him. All that and more coming up. Welcome to Democracy Now!, democracynow.org, The War and Peace Report. I'm Amy Goodman. The death toll from a U.S. missile strike on a wedding party in Iran has risen to 5. Among the dead is a 6-year-old boy. A funeral for the victims was held Thursday. Nearly 70 others were wounded in the U.S. bombing that struck a home in the Iranian city of Kuhestak on Tuesday, one of the dozens of U.S. attacks on Iran earlier this week. Reuters reports it was likely a direct hit by a U.S. munition and not a ricochet off another target. Other news outlets, including the New York Times and the BBC, came to similar conclusions. On Thursday, Vice President J.D. Vance said the U.S. will investigate the missile strike, but that he doubts the U.S. was behind the attack.
7: I will say that the Iranian state media has not been a very good scribe about what's happened in the conflict thus far, so I'm extremely skeptical of this.
0: Vance's pledge to investigate the bombing of the wedding party comes 6 months after U.S. cruise missiles struck an elementary school in Minab. That attack killed over 150 people, many of them little girls and boys going to school. The Pentagon's yet to publicly release a report on the strikes. Meanwhile, Vance was asked by CNN's Caitlin Collins whether the war would continue into November.
8: Will this war be over by the time of the midterm elections?
7: Well, Caitlin, again, I wouldn't call it a war. Right now, there is no active shooting. I recognize there have been places where this has flared up. Major combat operations lasted for about 6 weeks.
0: Israel's far-right National Security Minister Itamar Ben-Gvir has outlined a plan to remove all Palestinians from the Gaza Strip. He called for the next government to form a ministry in charge of immigration to carry out his plan of mass expulsion.
9: 250,000 in the first year. Is it possible? It is possible. 1.1 million within 3 years, and within 7 years, we can reach almost 1.9 million, which will accumulate. It is possible. It is realistic. It is in our hands. It is within our capabilities.
0: This comes as Israel continues to carry out deadly attacks in Gaza, killing at least 3 Palestinians on Thursday, despite the U.S. broker's so-called ceasefire. Meanwhile, Amnesty International has accused Israel of brazenly confiscating land in the occupied West Bank as part of what the group calls Israel's annexation agenda. The Republican-controlled U.S. House of Representatives has passed a bill to strip federal funding from universities that participate in boycotts of Israel. The measure passed 237 to 169, with 33 Democrats supporting the bill. Democratic Congresswoman Rashida Tlaib, who is Palestinian-American, blasted the legislation.
6: This bill is an attack on free speech and academic freedom, all in the name of defending a genocidal apartheid state. While the Trump administration is stripping universities of their funding, deporting international students, and pressuring universities to shut down their Black and African American studies departments, Congress is voting today to force universities to pledge their loyalty to what? To a foreign government. That's right. Support Israel's government's right now war crimes or lose federal student aid.
0: Missouri's Supreme Court ruled unanimously Thursday a new Republican-drawn congressional map may not be used in November's midterm elections. Republicans had hoped their mid-decade redistricting effort would gain them an additional House seat in the next Congress. Meanwhile, the Trump administration filed an emergency appeal at the Supreme Court Thursday, seeking to reverse a federal judge's order blocking U.S. Postal Service restrictions on mail-in ballots from taking effect. U.S. District Judge Indira Tawani issued the temporary restraining order last week, halting President Trump's directive to USPS to deliver ballots only to voters on federally approved lists. On Thursday, Judge Tawani grilled government lawyers over the plan, warning it could lead to, quote, major disenfranchisement, unquote. The Justice Department says states could lose billions of dollars of federal funding for low-income residents unless they report undocumented immigrants living in their communities. In a legal opinion issued Wednesday, the DOJ warns any state resisting the Trump administration's mass deportation program could lose funding for TANF, Temporary Assistance for Needy Families, and SSI, the Supplemental Security Income Program. The changes are almost certain to draw a legal challenge from Democratic state attorneys general. This comes as new data show nearly 10 million people, including 2.5 million children, have lost access to health coverage during President Donald Trump's second term. And that's before new work requirements and steeper cuts to Medicaid and the Children's Health Insurance Program, CHIP, fully take effect. 5 million fewer people are receiving SNAP food assistance benefits following passage of the 2025 GOP budget reconciliation package known as the One Big Beautiful Bill Act. Federal authorities have once again deported asylum seekers from the U.S. to Haiti, despite an epidemic of gang violence that's displaced nearly 1.5 million people. It was the third consecutive Thursday that a deportation flight landed in the northern city of Cap-Haïtien. Haiti's main international airport in Port-au-Prince is considered too dangerous. In June, the Supreme Court ruled 6-3 to allow the Trump administration to cancel TPS, temporary protected status, for more than a third of a million Haitians living in the U.S. UNICEF warns 1 in 13 children in Haiti are suffering from acute malnutrition. In other immigration news, China's government's demanding answers after a Chinese national was found dead just hours after being booked into ICE detention in the U.S. territory of the Northern Mariana Islands. 51-year-old Lian Yongwei is at least the 57th person to die in the custody of ICE or the U.S. Border Patrol since March of last year. In Washington state, U.S. Immigration and Customs Enforcement, ICE, has released Loreto Javar, a 76-year-old green card holder from the Philippines who was detained during his U.S. citizenship interview. He was jailed for over 2 months, even though he's battling stage 4 cancer. An Immigration and Customs Enforcement officer who shot a Venezuelan immigrant in Minnesota was taken into federal custody late Thursday on charges of making false statements to investigators. That's according to CBS News, which reports a federal grand jury returned a 6-count indictment against the agent Christian Castro. He's expected to appear in court today. This comes after the Texas Republican Governor Greg Abbott refused to extradite Castro to Minnesota to face more serious charges of second-degree assault and falsely reporting a crime. Meanwhile, ProPublica reports a U.S. prosecutor in Minnesota planned to file federal civil rights charges against Castro, but was overruled by higher-ups at the Justice Department. Assistant U.S. Attorney Matthew Evans wrote in an email reviewed by ProPublica, quote, "This is being directed by the main justice and the U.S. attorney. I objected in the strongest possible terms and fought it as hard as I could. It wasn't enough," he said. In Nepal, rescue workers pulled two survivors from a hydropower tunnel Friday morning, 9 days after the partial collapse of a glacier triggered a massive flood and landslide. Rescue work is continuing as authorities believe dozens of others remain trapped in similar tunnels. On Thursday, authorities said the disaster had killed nearly 1,300 people on both sides of the China-Nepal border, with more than 5,600 still missing. The United Nations warns the Himalayas are warming twice as fast as the global average, accelerating the retreat of glaciers and increasing the risk of devastating landslides and floods. The United Nations warns nations will fail to limit global heating to 1.5 degrees Celsius above pre-industrial levels, falling short of a cornerstone of the Paris Climate Agreement. A new report by the UN Environment Program finds that even under the most optimistic scenario, global temperatures are set to rise by at least 1.8 degrees with catastrophic consequences. This is UNEP Director Inger Andersen.
10: Above 1.5 degrees centigrade, we can expect an intensification of extreme weather, of glacier melt, of ecosystem loss, and of sea level rise. And human health and food and water security, cities and infrastructure will come under increasing strain. So put simply, there is no good outcome if we remain above the 1.5.
0: The report concludes that the best remaining option is to overshoot current climate goals on the road to net zero greenhouse gas emissions. Meanwhile, the UN's Weather and Climate Agency is calling for an urgent global response to an unprecedented ocean heat wave that's fueling extreme weather in many parts of the world. The World Meteorological Organization reported Thursday that a supersized El Nino effect is likely to persist through at least next February. Last month, the World Food Program estimated nearly 50 million additional people and highly vulnerable communities will be pushed into acute hunger because of the strengthening El Nino. And those are some of the headlines. This is Democracy Now!, democracynow.org, The War and Peace Report. I'm Amy Goodman in New York, joined by Democracy Now!'s Juan Gonzalez in Chicago. Hi, Juan.
11: Hi, Amy, and welcome to all of our listeners and viewers across the country and around the world.
0: A federal judge has ruled the Trump administration has violated the constitutional rights of international students in seeking to deport them for their pro-Palestinian activism and criticism of Israel. In her ruling, U.S. District Judge Noel Wise wrote, quote, "In the United States, free speech, including the freedom to criticize the government and its leaders, is not a sign of our democracy's fragility. It's evidence of its strength. That strength is diminished when members of our society, citizens and non-citizens alike, must self-censor and behave or suffer the government's retaliation," she said. The lawsuit was filed by the Stanford Daily, the student newspaper at Stanford University, which claimed some of its writers on student visas declined to cover pro-Palestinian protests or report on topics related to Israel, fearing deportation. Student journalists also requested their published articles on such topics be removed from the paper's website. The case raises broader questions about the climate of fear and political repression facing international students during the Trump administration. One of the most striking examples is Rumeysa Öztürk, the Turkish doctoral student at Tufts University. Last year, masked, plainclothes immigration agents snatched Öztürk off the streets of Somerville, Massachusetts. A year earlier, she had co-written an opinion piece for the Tufts student newspaper, the Tufts Daily, critical of the university's response to campus protests over Gaza and the school's failure to uphold student Senate resolutions on Palestine. Tufts University later stated the op-ed did not violate university policy, that no complaints had been filed about it, and that Rumeysa Öztürk had been in good academic and immigration standing. Nonetheless, Her student visa was canceled, and she spent more than 6 weeks in an ICE jail in Louisiana. An immigration court eventually ruled in Remessa's favor, saying the government failed to meet its burden of proof to deport her. However, the message from the Trump administration to international students across the nation remained clear. Their ordinarily protected free political expression could now potentially cost them their immigration status and their freedom. Well, for more, we're joined by two guests who successfully challenged the Trump administration in court. Here in New York City, George Porteous is with us, editor-in-chief of the Stanford Daily. And in Morristown, New Jersey, Will Creeley, legal director of FIRE, the Foundation for Individual Rights and Expression, which represented the Stanford Daily in court. George and Will, we welcome you both to Democracy Now! Let's begin with you, George Porteous. You are a rising senior at Stanford. You're the editor-in-chief of the paper. Talk about why you brought this suit. What were the student reporters saying to you, the international students?
1: Well, thank you for having me. And what we were hearing from the non-citizens in our newsroom and from non-citizens across campus, current students, former students, alumni, was that they were genuinely frightened because of what they saw in the headlines, what they saw happen to Remessa Öztürk. They were understandably frightened that if they reported the news, even if they weren't writing an op-ed, even if they were just covering a protest or a vigil, if they put their name on a byline, they were frightened that they were going to lose their visa. And so what we said is we can't function as a newspaper if we don't have these voices included in our newspaper. So we filed suit, and last week the judge gave us a favorable ruling.
11: And George, what was the initial response of the Stanford administration to your lawsuit? Did they support your efforts?
1: You know, the administration has remained relatively silent about this suit. We still haven't heard any response from them since this decision. And we're an independent organization, so this was a suit filed by the Stanford Daily on our own independently, and that's really why we were in this case, not really because of the university.
11: And what has this all taught you in terms of the ability of folks to stand up and defend the First Amendment?
1: Well, I think what it's shown me is that it really has to begin locally, because we were dealing with a problem inside of our newsroom with our peers, and this was about solidarity and also just the practical need to continue doing our jobs and to continue reporting the news. So it's shown me that it really does begin with everyday people. It begins with students, too. Students, I think, have enormous power to stand up to what this administration has done in terms of civil liberties and constitutional rights. And we have real power, is what this ruling has shown us.
0: And are other students who have previously said they're not going to cover a protest, are they willing to now? Has this made a difference, changed the climate in your newsroom?
1: You know, it's still, I think, too early to see, but I'm hopeful that this ruling, because it's a very strong legal precedent, will carve out more room for non-citizens to feel that they can participate in democracy on campus.
0: Will Creeley, you are legal director at FIRE, the Foundation for Individual Rights and Expression. Talk about why you approached the Stanford Daily, why this is such a significant decision.
12: Well, it's an honor to be here, Amy and Juan, and I'm so proud listening to George now expound upon the importance of folks like George and his predecessor Greta standing up for First Amendment rights. It's extremely important. When you see Remessa Öztürk in prison orange from a detention center in Louisiana for co-authoring an op-ed, you know something has gone terribly wrong. With this administration, again and again, the chill is the point. These actions that they're taking, these wanton violations of the First Amendment, are designed to get folks like George and his colleagues at the Stanford Daily to feel scared, to think twice, to ask that their names not appear on news reporting or opinion pieces. That's flatly un-American. So it was extremely important to us to fight back. And we're so grateful for the bravery of the Stanford Daily folks and our Jane Doe colleague, Jane Doe plaintiff, who was a member of Students for Justice in Palestine and was no longer going to protest or flying a Palestinian flag or wearing shirts that expressed her political opinions. She self-censored because of what the administration was doing. That's a First Amendment violation every day of the week. It's flatly un-American. And that's why we're very proud of last week's victory.
11: Well, the some members of the Trump administration responded. Steve Miller posted on X, quote, "A district court judge says America must admit and keep foreigners who hate America and hate Americans. Court-ordered civilizational suicide. It will not stand." Response, and also the issue that you, you could talk a little bit about the due process question you raised.
12: Stephen Miller has got it exactly backwards. In the year 1800, Thomas Jefferson, in his inaugural address, made clear that in this country, we protect the First Amendment rights of even those who call for the dissolution of this country, responding to the Alien and Sedition Acts. We have a long history in this country of protecting that speech. That's what makes this country special. We have to live those values. It's Stephen Miller who's un-American here, not folks who are expressing their political opinions. The United States is supposed to be where folks from around the world, folks like Rumeysa Ozturk, Mohsen Mahdawi, Mahmoud Khalil, can come and learn about what it means to be able to speak out without fear of a midnight knock on the door or being whisked away by mass federal agents. We're going to continue fighting for those fundamental American rights no matter who's in office.
0: Well, we're going to be talking about people being whisked away by federal agents in a moment when we go to Danbury, Connecticut. I want to thank you both for being with us and just ask you, as you go into your senior year, George, what are you majoring in?
1: I'm a history major.
0: So what have you learned?
1: Well, history repeats itself. And I think what we've seen is this administration has a clear agenda. They're trying to instill fear on campuses, and they've done lasting damage. I mean, this lawsuit is a victory, but a lot of damage has already been done. So I think what I've learned is that we have a responsibility, especially as students. We have an opportunity to continue standing up for our peers, because when the most vulnerable among us is afraid to speak, we should all be deeply concerned.
0: George Porteous, editor-in-chief of the Stanford Daily. Will Creeley, legal director at FIRE, the Foundation for Individual Rights and Expression. Coming up, Tyson Foods shuts down an Illinois meatpacking plant, laying off 2,500 workers amidst a historic cattle shortage caused in part by drought and the rising cost of fertilizer and diesel fuel due to the U.S. war on Iran. Stay with us.

0: cruelty and unjust laws cannot defeat us. Who'll defend the workers who cannot...
1: There's Power in the Union by Billy Bragg. This is Democracy Now!, democracynow.org. I'm Amy Goodman with Juan Gonzalez. As we head into this Labor Day weekend, we turn now to the abrupt closure of a Tyson Foods beef processing plant in Joslyn, Illinois. 2,500 workers lost their jobs with almost no notice. Many had worked at the plant for decades. The plant closed August 14th. The United Food and Commercial Workers International Union, which represents more than 2,000 of the workers, said they received no advance notice from the company. On Thursday, dozens of laid-off workers protested at the Illinois State Capitol in Springfield, urging Illinois Governor J.B. Pritzker to reopen the plant under state ownership and provide relief to all affected workers. Tyson Foods also shuttered a facility in Utah, citing, quote, historic cattle shortages as the reason for the closures. The 75-year low of the U.S. cattle herd is due in part to drought, the rising cost of fertilizer and diesel due to the U.S. war in Iran, and years of industry consolidation. Workers held a rally in Joslyn soon after the mass layoffs. They demanded Tyson increase their severance pay to at least 6 months of full compensation with benefits. Tyson Foods CEO and president Donnie King made over $34 million last year, nearly 800 times more than the median Tyson worker and double the average CEO-to-worker pay ratio among S&P Standard & Poor's 500 companies. This is a clip of laid-off Tyson worker Ahoro Asalisim, who spent 11 years at the plant. He sent the message yesterday.
2: This closing makes me a lot of stress. A lot of stress. Oh, every day I have to think about, I don't sleep. Every day I have to apply the job. It is difficult to get a job in Kwasidi. It is very, very difficult. We lose our friends, our income go down, and I want to talk, 11 years at Tyson is not easy, 1 year at Tyson is not easy, 2 weeks at Tyson is not easy. I think about our grandma, our daddies, who spent 26 years, 30 years, 35 years at Tyson. He spent all their life over there. Well, what company can take them? Our governor, please, we want our job back.
1: To talk more about this, we're joined by Caitlin Clark, director at Essential Workers for Democracy. Her latest piece in Labor Notes headline, Treated Worse Than Cattle. 2,500 Tyson workers laid off, plant shutters overnight. She's joining us here in New York. Talk about what this means. 2,500 people laid off at once. Many worked at this plant for decades. Mm-hmm.
3: Yeah, so 2,500 workers were laid off virtually overnight. They got zero notice to the workers, to their union, their families, or their community. Many of these workers, as you mentioned, and as Ahoro mentioned, have worked at Tyson for 10, 20, some 30 years, doing some of the most dangerous jobs in America. Some have sustained cuts, chemical burns, repeated motion injuries. And through these years, they've made billions of dollars in profit for Tyson, which is one of the biggest meatpacking companies in the world. They're part of what we call the Big Four meat packers. They own 85% of all beef production in the United States. And the Big Four packers have played a huge role in the cattle shortage that we're seeing today. So Tyson has credited the cattle shortage for the reason for the closure. But you know, what we're seeing is while there are cattle shortages due to climate change-induced droughts and the increased price of diesel and fertilizer due to the war on Iran, we've also seen a years-long corporate consolidation in the meatpacking industry that's led to alleged collusion between the Big Four packers to repress the prices that they pay to cattle producers for their livestock. In addition to repressing the wages that they pay to workers for their work in the meatpacking packing plants and inflating the prices that they charge to consumers at the grocery store. So after all this, you know, these workers are now looking for new employment. Many of them are losing their health insurance. And because the vast majority of them are immigrant workers, many of them, even though they are eligible to receive unemployment benefits, are afraid to apply for those benefits. And so these workers have been organizing, protesting, organizing rallies to call on Tyson to extend their severance pay and calling on Illinois Governor J.B. Pritzker to intervene to help keep the plant open.
4: And Caitlin, isn't the shutdown illegal? There's a WARN requirement for employers of a minimum number of days that they must notify workers before shutting down.
3: Yes, so that's been under debate. The company has claimed that they will continue to pay workers severance pay until October, which would keep them in compliance with the WARN Act. But workers like Ahura are receiving roughly half of their previous paychecks. So, you know, paychecks that used to be $900 or $1,000 are now much closer to $400 or $500 a week. So that payment will continue for 2 months until October, which the company is claiming will keep them in compliance with the WARN Act. On top of that, they have made a plant closure agreement with the union that will give the workers about 1 to 4 weeks of additional severance, depending on how long they worked there. But for workers who worked more than 10 years at Tyson, they're only receiving 4 weeks of severance on top of the federally mandated severance pay that they're receiving due to the WARN Act.
4: Mentioned the union agreement. What has been the role of the union in this situation, and have they had meetings with the workers before signing such agreements?
3: Well, unfortunately, what we've heard from many workers on the ground is that they are disappointed with their local union's signing of an agreement with Tyson that basically said the union is not going to be fighting the closure of the plant, which has led many workers to independent worker action and organizing to hold their own rallies and their own protest actions to call on Tyson to do better for the workers and to increase their severance pay. You know, this is unfortunately a very common reality for many members of the United Food and Commercial Workers Union. It's a 1.2 million member union that represents hundreds of thousands of meatpacking workers and retail grocery workers across the country who believe that they deserve, you know, a fighting union where members are in charge. That's why we formed Essential Workers for Democracy. It's a nationwide network of rank-and-file UFCW members who are fighting to build a stronger and a more democratic union from the bottom up, primarily through the right to vote for a top union leadership. We've seen what this looks like in other unions like the United Auto Workers that won the right to vote just a few years ago, elected new leadership, and then went on strike against the big three automakers in 2023. Part of those contract negotiations were fighting companies like Stellantis to reopen formerly closed plants. Now, that fight is still ongoing, but it demonstrates that rank-and-file union members and workers across the country are hungry to take on these companies for who they really are, that they don't need, you know, partnerships with management, that we need to take on the bosses and be serious about the level of inequality and exploitation that working people are facing today.
1: And the message of the workers in this last 30 seconds who are rallying in Joslyn in Springfield as we move into Labor Day.
3: Mm-hmm. Well, as we're going into Labor Day, I think it's an important reminder that working people in this country have never had their rights or their dignity handed to them by the bosses. It has to be organized for, it has to be fought for, and it can be won. When we look at labor history, we see that the 8-hour workday, the weekend, the 40-hour work week, those are all due to the power of the labor movement, due to solidarity and strikes. And working people need more, they deserve more, and they're ready to fight for it. It's time that our union leadership catch up with them.
1: Caitlin Clark, director at Essential Workers for Democracy, will link to your article. Treated worse than cattle, 2,500 Tyson workers laid off, plant shutters overnight. This is Democracy Now!, democracynow.org. I'm Amy Goodman with Juan Gonzalez. More than 1,000 people rallied in Danbury, Connecticut Wednesday night to protest recent immigration arrests in Connecticut. There have been roughly 100 ICE arrests of immigrants in recent weeks, more than half in the city of Danbury. At least 60 businesses in the city also closed their doors for a day without immigrants in support of the city's immigrant community. Among the arrests, local officials reported parents were picked up when they brought their children to school bus stops. The kids went into the bus, and then the parents were taken by ICE. This is Connecticut Senator Chris Murphy last week.
5: there has been an obscene uptick in arrests here in Danbury, in particular this morning. There was a hunting of families happening at school bus stops in which ICE apparently waited for kids to board the bus and then picked up the parents just to intentionally terrorize the kids so that when they get off the bus, their parents are gone in detention, feeling traumatized, alone, scared to death. This has to stop.
1: CNN's Dana Bash asked so-called border czar Tom Homan about the bus stop arrests.
6: Are ICE officers detaining parents at school bus stops?
7: ICE isn't in the business of terrorizing children. That's just political fire. ICE is out there enforcing law that was enacted by Congress.
1: So he didn't deny what ICE was doing. On Thursday, Connecticut Senator Richard Blumenthal hosted a town hall in Danbury to hear directly from officials and community members. The advocacy group Danbury Unites for Immigrants says detentions occurred at day laborer gathering spots and a Latino grocery store, and that two of its legal observers were shoved by officers, with one hospitalized with injuries from pepper spray. For more, we're joined by Juliana Soros, a lead organizer for Danbury Unites for Immigrants, joining us from Danbury. Explain what's happening right now, Juliana, and why Danbury?
8: Danbury has really become the epicenter of ICE violence here in Connecticut. As you mentioned, at least 65 people were abducted over 4 days. That's over 65 families that have had their entire lives turned upside down and uprooted. I think that Danbury is targeted because Danbury is a diverse city. It's one of the most diverse cities in the country. And we know that our diversity is our strength. And that makes us kind of like an easy target for this administration right now at this time, unfortunately.
4: And Caitlin, what we're seeing now, that in the first year of the Trump administration, these big splash, high profile raids with television cameras, and

0: is what it felt like. The streets were empty. Kids stayed home from practice. Kids stayed home from school. Kids were seeing this happen from inside the bus as agents and masked agents often would shut down the street to just abduct people. So it really has been terrorizing. And we have seen this spectacle that these ICE agents have been doing and escalating alongside. They've come here with cameras. They've just do like a gross display of force and intimidation in a grocery store parking lot where they're just walking around kind of hunting their next target. And the community sees that, you know, they drive by. These are, like I said, kids that are coming home from school on the bus, and they see that and everybody's just really scared. So we tried to come together to have solidarity and to show this community that, you know, there are people that are here for them and we are going to support them through this and we'll work through this together.
1: Juliana, can you talk about what happens at the school buses, at the bus stops?
0: Yeah, so we saw this was last week. It was the first week of school. And as Chris Murphy said, the senator, you know, we saw and heard from community members that ICE was stopping at school bus stops, and they would take people, take parents after they had just dropped off their kids. And not satisfied in doing this just in the morning, they did that in the afternoon. Whether or not they were targeting specific bus stops, they were on bus routes. We have, you know, videos of kids inside the bus screaming ICE in Danbury. So while Tom Homan said that, you know, he's not aware of it, our community, our kids are very aware of ICE presence and of the ICE violence that is happening within our city.
2: And Juliana, apologies for my senior moment of misidentifying you. But
0: it's okay.
2: What is Danbury Unite for Immigrants doing right now to support these families?
0: excuse me, we're doing a lot, but it's still not enough. You know, we have volunteers mobilizing as early as 5:30 in the morning to try to document ICE presence, to try to be witness to what's going on. We have helpline to try to field calls from families that are searching for missing relatives. We support people that are in post detention, whether it's with grocery cards, giving people rides, picking up school supplies that was much needed this week, and trying to connect them with legal assistance as well. So we're trying to do a lot. We're trying to connect with our community members. But like I said, it's still not enough. And we're working around the clock because what happened last week was horrendous.
1: It's very interesting that the Danbury mayor, Roberto Alves, was undocumented into his 20s, said the fear he felt as a child is different from what his community is dealing with now. This is Mayor Alves.
3: This isn't a uniquely Danbury story. It is going on all across our country. It's up to us to document it. It's up to us to talk about it. I thanked Danbury Unite for Immigrants immensely over the last week. I've asked folks to join their ranks so we can have more people out there. I've also asked them to make sure they're careful, that they're not also taking it too far with a group that's taking it too far on them, because that group has shown that they will kill American citizens for doing what these folks are doing to keeping our brothers, sisters, fathers, mothers safe. We have seen, and it's not anecdotal, it's through the great investigative work of these advocates, that the majority of the folks that they are grabbing, that they are detaining, that they're putting in dark places that aren't traceable right now, but we're starting to learn about them before they go and get processed somewhere else, is because of the work that these community groups are doing.
1: So that's the Danbury Mayor Alves, who came to this country undocumented until his 20s. We'll continue what's happening in Danbury and around the country here on Democracy Now! Juliana Suarez, I want to thank you for being with us, lead organizer for Danbury Unites for Immigrants. Coming up next week is the 25th anniversary of the September 11th attacks. We'll look at what happened at Windows on the World on the 107th floor of the World Trade Center. More than 70 workers died on September 11th. It's been called the UN of workers. We'll look at the new documentary, Top of the world.

0: Bragg performing Why We Build the Wall here in our Democracy Now! Studio. This is Democracy Now!, democracynow.org. I'm Amy Goodman with Juan Gonzalez. We end today's show with a look at a new documentary that premieres on CNN Monday night, just ahead of the 25th anniversary of the attacks on the World Trade Center, September 11th, 2001. Top of the World is directed by the Oscar-nominated filmmakers Julie Cohen and Betsy West. It tells the story of Windows on the World, the legendary restaurant atop the World Trade Center, the North Tower. Through the eyes of the former chefs and immigrant workers who kept the restaurant going until it all came to a tragic end a quarter of a century ago. Everyone who was at the restaurant the morning of September 11, 2001, was killed. That includes 79 workers and 91 guests. This is the trailer for Top of the World.
1: Innovative.
2: Splendid. Grandiose.
1: Magical. Windows on the Wolf was a show every night. You couldn't get in unless you knew somebody. World Trade Center was built during this financial crisis. It was a very big expense.
3: People just didn't like these two buildings. And so the idea was open a restaurant, humanize it.
2: Joe Baum, who was opening this restaurant over 100 stories up in the air, he understood that people went out because you wanted an experience.
3: With 450 employees, Windows was like the UN of the restaurant world.
4: I was from Peru. It's New York City. It's a melting pot.
5: I came from the Ivory Coast. Being in the U.S. was a big dream.
6: This just in, the plane has crashed into one of the towers.
5: My friend's wife called me to say, your building is burning. I'm trying to call my husband.
7: We didn't know who was there.
3: We are still here, and we retain the memory of them.
2: Everybody's notion of the restaurant changed. It became ours.
8: We weren't just co-workers. It was a family.
5: These are the kind of stories that you remember.
1: There will never be anything like Windows on the Wall.
0: The trailer for Top of the World, a new documentary by the Oscar-nominated filmmakers Julie Cohen and Betsy West about Windows on the World, the restaurant atop the World Trade Center on the 107th floor. This is another clip from the film that features some of the former workers at the restaurant and how well things were going in the months before September 11, 2001.
9: I think on the last year, we're the highest grossing restaurant. Mm-hmm. Is it in the United States?
10: Privately owned.
4: We were all in sync, and we were mainly the same people moving ahead in the company. David Emile was the owner of Windows. So David comes to the front desk one day, and he's like, Natalie, you interested in being a manager? Yes. I felt appreciated. That was the first opportunity that I was given to move ahead in my career.
5: In 2001, I think for me, it was the first moment of stability. I decided to bring my wife to America. I was working a little harder and getting the promotion and also improving significantly my English proficiency. And I had a pending asylum case. For me, it was going in the right direction. My wife got pregnant, and she was due in October 2001.
3: 2001 was the 25th anniversary of Windows on the World. We were planning a series of parties. We had it planned for October. Veuve Clicquot Champagne printed a special label for us that was a 25th anniversary label. 25 years for any restaurant is a celebration. And for us, it was momentous.
0: That clip from the documentary Top of the World premiering on CNN Monday night. For more, we're joined here in the studio by the directors Julie Cohen and Betsy West. Their previous film together include RBG and Julia, My Name is Pauli Murray, and the forthcoming Amelia for Amelia Earhart. And we're joined here in New York by one of the former workers at Windows on the World, who's featured in the documentary, Seku Sebi. He worked as a cook at Windows on the World and was scheduled to work on September 11th, but a co-worker asked him to switch shifts. He later became president of ROC, that's Restaurant Opportunity Center United, an advocacy group for restaurant workers. Today he's a nonprofit consultant. You lost 70 co-workers on September 11th as we come up on the 25th anniversary. My deepest condolences to you and, well, to everyone. So your friend, he was from Ecuador, you're from the Ivory Coast, asked you to work that he asked if you would switch with him, right? Yeah. And that could he work on September 11th in the morning?
5: Yeah, it is one of those stories that's very sad, but gave me the guilt all along. Moises Rivas was supposed to work on Saturday night and asked me to swap shift with him. I used to be off Sundays and Mondays, and I work for him on Sunday. He worked for me on Tuesday. He didn't make it.
0: And the man who brought you to Windows on the World, who also worked there, talk about him and his family and what happened that morning. You were home, right?
5: Yeah, I was home. When I came from Africa in 96, I was living with Karim up until 2020 when his wife came, and he has two kids, and I left his apartment and took my own. His wife called me and asked me to check the TV because our building is burning. And I turned the TV on. It was effectively burning. She asked me to call her husband. We have two phones. I keep calling the phone numbers. It was ringing. And nobody ever picked up until the phone went dead silent when the building collapsed.
7: And Seku, could you talk about when you found out what the enormous loss of your coworkers on that day, and how to organize after 9/11?
5: After we lost, after the collapse of a building, it was so difficult that we didn't know how to make sense of everything that happened. So we kind of organized ourselves, went to the union first, because the employer didn't have a name of his own employees. Everything was burned down in the building. So we started to organize among ourselves to support all the restaurant workers and see what we can do for each other. Going out looking for a job. The tourism industry was dead. No restaurant were hiring, but at least when you go to a restaurant and you find as a cook, you find a server job, you can come to a center, a place where we gather and say, hey, they don't have a cook position, but they have a server position. So this is how we were keeping each other informed and helping each other get a new job. And that's what became later the Restaurant Opportunity Centers United.
0: Julie Cohen, talk about your decision to focus on this 25th anniversary of the World Trade Center attacks.
11: Yeah, I mean, obviously there's a side of real sadness and tragedy and the loss of life and people that were dear to Seku and others. But Windows on the World was also a place of beauty, of diversity, of opportunity. And when we learned about really the extraordinary immigrant workforce of Windows and what they collectively created, is just a reminder of the contributions of immigrant New Yorkers to the restaurant world and to the culture of the city.
7: And Julie, what are you hoping is the message of the film audience? There'll be a lot of commemorations in a few days of the tragedy.
11: Yeah, I mean, I think
12: we want people to remember not just the tragedy, but the real beauty and the specific stories of what was lost on that day. I mean, you can be overwhelmed by the sadness, but let's not let that wipe away the legacy of a truly extraordinary institution in New York and all the people that helped make it be everything it was.
0: And Betsy West, talk about why you wanted to get involved with this project on this 25th anniversary.
13: Yeah, as Julie said, we were a little reluctant at the beginning. I mean, such a painful memory. We're both New Yorkers. We worked in the news business. We all spent months and months and months covering this story. But I think it was learning about the immigrant workers and realizing the connection to what's going on today, that this seemed like a story that was going to resonate. I mean, in across the country, 22% of the people who work in restaurants are immigrants. And here in New York, I mean, it's well over 50% of the people. And
0: the number of people who are picked up by ICE. How many? I mean, I don't know if we know the numbers of restaurant workers.
13: I don't think we know, but we do know that ICE hangs out around restaurants looking for people. And, you know, this is a story of what the contributions of these people are, you know, what how they help drive our economy and just our life, you know, our experience of going to restaurants and having a rich and diverse life. And this seemed like an important story to tell.
7: And yeah, and Betsy, following up on that, given this, I think, over 50,000 people arrested by ISIS last month, are you hoping to spur further conversation about the role of immigrants in U.S. society today?
13: Yeah, absolutely. I think that, I mean, not only are immigrants working in restaurants, they're starting restaurants. I mean, again, the percentage is it's over 30% of restaurants that are started in this country are by immigrants.
0: And Julie, you're not only a leading journalist and documentary maker, you're also a leader of the protests in an area, your community in New Jersey, particularly around ICE.
12: Yeah, I mean, I would count myself among many Americans who are vocally speaking out against ICE's unlawful and unintelligent in terms of what the impact is on society detention of...
0: You were also on Democracy Now! With your husband, Paul Barrett, both pulling your bank accounts from Citizens Bank because of their support of deportation has led them to pull out of support for CoreCivic and GEO Group.
12: That's true.
0: Sekou, what gives you hope today? I mean, you headed ROC, the Restaurant Opportunity Center, for years. You just recently left. You see the climate today. You come from an immigrant community, you yourself from Côte d'Ivoire, from the Ivory Coast.
5: Yeah. I think for me, the whole story of Windows on the Wall is a story of resilience. I seen mass deportation during the Bush number two era. Now it's gotten worse. But let's never give up hope because realities do change. But we need to keep fighting against the system that's making immigrant communities as, you know, the worst thing that ever happened to America.
0: You were an asylum seeker when you came to the United States,
5: yes.
0: And now you're a U.S. citizen.
5: Yes. It was a long process that took almost 20 years because adjusting status in America is actually extremely complicated. But we should never give up hope. I think the story for Windows on the Wall is a story for resilience, a resilience in the face of adversity. And this adversity, we will overcome it if we don't give up. And we shall never give up.
7: And Sekou, when you hear of the current administration going after not only on also those trying to shut down all asylum claims, eliminate status, trying to change also an increasing fees for people trying to come in. Your sense of what the future holds?
5: Yeah, my sense, again, my sense of the future of America will always be hopeful. There is a bump on the road. I remember John Ashcroft in the Bush era. And I think we came back to the same thing. It is a cycle. There are something that's really bad nowadays, and we have to face it. We have to fight against it. And what Joe is doing is a way to go. In a functioning democracy, immigrants are not seen as the enemy. But unfortunately, this is what is going. But the hope is we lose hope, and we should never lose hope. We should keep fighting.
0: Sekou Sibe worked at Windows on the World, lost 70 co-workers at the World Trade Center on September 11, 2001, went on to organize restaurant workers for almost a quarter of a century. And Julie Cohen and Betsy West are the Oscar-nominated filmmakers. Their new film, Top of the World, premieres on CNN on Monday. That does it for our show. I'll be in Madison, Wisconsin at the Barrymore Theater on Saturday night and at Chicago for two events, one of them with Juan Gonzalez after the screening of Steal the Story. Please check our website at democracynow.org. I'm Amy Goodman with Juan Gonzalez.
14: 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This is C. Lara, Queen Lyricist. I'm here right now, Ground Zero, representing.
15: Rob from the East Coast. This is Big G Martinez, a.k.a. Daddy Deep Glacier. You know what I'm saying? H2A.
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22: Sounds wild. Hi, I'm Riley Woodford for the Alaska Department of Fish and Game. One of the smallest songbirds in North America, the winter wren is also one of the most powerful singers. Like a feathered golf ball weighing less than 2 nickels, these tiny wrens can sing loud, complex songs for hours on end. The wren's song can last 8 or 9 seconds, making it one of the longest songs of any North American bird. These are elaborate songs, and an 8-second song can have close to 300 notes.
23: Winter wrens in western North America have more complex and higher-pitched songs than eastern winter wrens. The eastern songs have 16 notes per second on average, while western songs have about 36 notes per second, sung over a greater

0: bigger. The more often and louder he sings, the more mates he can win. For Sounds Wild, I'm Jane Rudenberg.
1: 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Sounds Wild is brought to you by the Alaska Department of Fish and Game.
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I see the gray.

0: You're about to embark on a musical journey for the next hour, guided by Rich Rezin and Dr. Jennifer Jester. 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Hello, everyone, and hello, Jennifer.
1: Hello, Rich. Hello, travelers. Welcome to another expedition of fascinating rhythms and revelations. Included in the program, the classic cover right after the dub double play. And following that, the four-play 4x4 in the second half of the cruise.
0: Also in the mix, our very own co-host and resident expert, Dr. Jennifer Jester, breaks down the science of reggae music and its health benefits on The Healing Pocket. That's at the midway point right after the classic cover. And for the grand finale, the spotlight segment showcases a selected track and the musical act behind it. More on the spotlight coming up in the meantime. We're just moments away from departure. Passengers lock in and prepare for takeoff.
1: All right, let's jump into it. We launch with Dana Keel in the hole and Desiree on deck. Jaw Works is up and ready to lead off the triple play. From Rhythm House Productions, it's the 2023 single, Keepers, on the Reggae Cruise.

0: 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And the album translation title, Reading Between the Lines.
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0: You're at the right place for the best in global dub and reggae music from the 21st century. Sit back and feel the breeze. You're riding the wind, full speed ahead with Rich Resin and Dr. Jennifer Jester on Reggae Cruise Radio.

0: You're Globetrekkin' on cruise number 125. Glad you could join us. More to come, including the spotlight in the second half with a song by a singer from Scotland of Indian descent.
1: And board-certified music therapist Dr. Jennifer Jester talks about the good feeling reggae music brings in the healing pocket right after the classic cover.
0: As the world wobbles a little to the left and a little to the right, Awa Fall and Gaudí maintain a steady groove somewhere in between. We double down on the dub double play with a track off 2024 LP, Dub and Flames, and the label, Wow Records. Here's I Want a Dub. So many things.

0: You're listening to Dub Poet Linton Kwesi Johnson from London, England, to end the inning and the double play in dub, going way back to 1980 with the Dub Companion full length LKJ and Dub from the Root album Bass Culture. The track Bitch Dub, remixed by Blackbeard, a.k.a. Dennis Boville, from England, is a bitch. I wonder, you know, if there's a subconscious thing going on here from the Rolling Stones song Bitch. Do you have an idea?
1: No idea. I think it's a dog, from what I understand.
0: Okay.
1: Before that, Alba Fall and Gowdy started off the dub double play with the yearning I Want a Dub from the 2024 LP Dub and Flames and Wow Records.
0: No passport, no problem. No map, no compass, no worries. Just good vibes and a solid groove to guide you through on the Reggae Cruise.
1: Got an idea for the program? 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
1: And this is the voice of reason, Rich Risen, along with Dr. Jennifer Jester navigating this expedition. We move on, keeping it alive and well. 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
2: And the classic cover on this episode takes us to Jamaica. This song has been covered by many. Reggae songs about beer are few. Here's one now on the classic cover. From the 2008 album Living Legend, it's the one and only Yellow Man with In Heaven, There Is No Beer, retitled The Beer Song.

0: We're in Jamaica, the heartbeat of the world, on this edition of the Reggae Cruise Classic cover. It's Yellow Man from the Road Dogg production 08 LP, Living Legend. Talking about my favorite pastime, drinking beer. But drink responsibly, my friend. 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
0: 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Thank you, Jennifer.
1: My pleasure.
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0: General Canas and Sister Soul Sweden will anchor with Sinead O'Connor Ireland running third on the curve, Christos DC and Nick Safakis US on the straight for the second leg, and CN with LaDanya Bene Husenhate Hungary in the leadoff from the 09 long play Color Dem. On your mark, get set. We have liftoff. Everybody hold on tight. It's Rootless Tree on Reggae Cruise Radio.

0: brought to you by Rude Boy Records.
1: Sinead O'Connor, Ireland, before that on The Curve with her version of Throw Down Your Arms, the title track from 05 and the Chocolate and Vanilla record label. Christos DC and Nick Safakis from the U.S. on the second leg with Bee of Knowledge off the album 2.0 from the record label Honest Music. And LaDanya Benihousenhait or LB27 with C-Ann on vocals from Hungary led off the 4x4 with the Judah Rhythm and Rootless Tree from the 09 long play Color Dem.
0: No matter the longitude or the latitude, a voice in a foreign language is not so hard to translate because you're tuning in to the essence of the human spirit as we travel around the world on the Reggae Cruise.

Kick back and relax. We got more on tap. Rich Resin and Dr. Jennifer Jester navigating the travel route. And if you've just tuned in, keep it right here. Spotlight's coming up next. Time.

And the spotlight on this edition of The Cruise goes to Glasgow, Scotland, for a political activist singer known as the Ragamuffin Queen. Her real name is Sumati Bhardwaj. Though she was born in Scotland, both her parents were poets from India, which inspired her love for writing lyrics at a very young age. Queued up on the Reggae Cruise spotlight is Sumati and her backing live band, The Stone Monks, with a track from the album Good, released in 2011. Here now for your enlightenment is the wandering spiritual I Wanna Live.

0: in Scotland with Soon T and the Stone Monks for your listening pleasure. The featured artist on the spotlight segment of this episode with I Wanna Live off the 11 album Good. 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
0: And Rich Rezin signing off. 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

Hi, this is Karen. I'm your host for It's All Folk, Sundays at 1 p.m. From 1 to 2, I play music of the world. 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

0: sounds wild. Hi, I'm Riley Woodford for the Alaska Department of Fish and Game.
1: Woodpeckers are famous for their wood-chiseling beaks, but they are also equipped with an amazing tongue. Woodpeckers peck into tree bark or the wood of dead trees to get an insect living in the wood. Once a woodpecker has excavated a hole in the wood, it needs to get the insect or grub out. It uses its remarkable tongue to do this.
0: Woodpeckers' tongues are long and sensitive, which helps them to probe for insects in the wood. The back of the tongue is attached to a strong, muscular sheath connected to a complex of long bones called the hyoid. The hyoid wraps around the back of the woodpecker's skull and over the top, creating a mechanism like the spring of a retractable tape measure that enables the woodpecker's tongue to extend several inches beyond the tip of the beak. Some woodpeckers' tongues can stretch four times as long as their beaks.
1: The tip of the woodpecker's tongue is sharp and barbed like a tiny harpoon, and the saliva contains a gluey mucus that helps the tongue act like flypaper. Once that sensitive tongue encounters a grub in the wood, it's impaled and stuck to the tongue, enabling the woodpecker to pull it back out. For Sounds Wild, I'm Kathy Hawker.
0: And I'm Riley Woodford. Sounds Wild is brought to you by the Alaska Department of Fish and Game.

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Tara. Rhymes like ours can never be stopped. See, it's three of us, and I know we're fresh. Party rockers, non-stoppers, and our names are deaf. See, the J is for just, the other for jamming. The F is for fresh, A-N-D, deaf. Behind the turntables is DJ Train. Mixing and scratching is the name of the game. Now, here's a little something about nosy people. It's not real hard, it's plain and simple, baby D.

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1: 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And we're gonna do a song called The Nine Pan Hammer. It goes like this right here.

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1: Sit tight and stay tuned in. It's time for a two-hour block of nothing but the blues. With the Blues Hound, right now.

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1: July the 2nd, it was 1963.

My God, man, another week has gone by, and here we are on your radio dial again, playing the blues, the whole blues, and nothing but the blues on the Blues Hound Radio Show. That was just the great John Primer doing Say Yes, Don't Say No from his record, All Original. Love John Primer. The guy is a national hero, for God's sakes. A national treasure, if nothing else. Before that one, oh my God, speaking of national heroes, Johnny Winter doing Riot in Cell Block Number 9. What a monster of a guitar player Johnny Winter was, huh? Blues artist extraordinaire. And at the top of the set, we did some Luther Allison with What Have I Done Wrong? Coming up right now, we got some Fenton Robinson. We're going a little old school here, doing his stellar version of the blues classic, Killing Floor. Check it out right now.

0: wrapping up another little mini set of the blues here on the Blues Hound Radio Show. It is a pleasure to be with you folks this week. Don't forget, we're here every week on your radio dial, spinning the blues, both old and new, the rockin' stuff, the traditional stuff. We got it all. That was just Debbie Davies doing It's All Blues from her Love Spin record. Before that, we did some ZZ Top with $10 Man. And man, that is a disgusting track. Good grief. That is some nasty music. Love it. We did some Howlin' Wolf with What a Woman from the Muddy and the Wolf record. And at the top of the set, we had some Fenton Robinson doing Killin' Floor. We need to take a short break. Don't go anywhere. We will be back in just a moment with another 90 minutes of the blues.
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wrapping up another one with Chris Kane from his Good Intentions Gone Bad album. That is a tune called Thankful. Really cool song there. Speaking of thankful, we are thankful that you are tuned in to the Blues Hound Radio Show this week. Don't forget that we're here every week spinning the blues, the whole blues, and nothing but the blues. All styles of it. All kinds of it. We love it all. Before that one, we did Dion with Eric Clapton on the guitar doing If You Want to Rock and Roll. We did some James Cotton. We do a lot of James Cotton here. That was Set a Date from the Vanguard Best of James Cotton collection, which is a fantastic best of. Definitely worth checking out. And at the top of that set, we did Duke Robillard from Rhode Island. Blues band from Rhode Island. Good stuff. That was Don't Look at My Girl Like That. Coming up right now, we got Mac Arnold and Plateful of Blues. Here's one called Cackalacky Twang.

0: That is Hard-Hearted Hannah. That's a tongue twister. Say that five times fast. Hard-Hearted Hannah from Delbert McClinton, his Outdated Emotion record. Great record. Great track. You know, pretty wide variety of blues on that album. It's definitely one that I thoroughly enjoy listening to repeatedly. Before that one, we did the great Robert Cray doing Acting This Way from the Don't Be Afraid of the Dark album. I also love that whole record. There's not much by Robert Cray that I don't like, honestly. I say that almost every week because we play him almost every week, and it just never gets old for me. You know, he's just a guy with a rich, rich catalog of fantastic music. Before that one, we went pretty old school with a blues standard, Big Boss Man from the man Jimmy Reed. And at the top of that set, one of my all-time favorite blues band titles, Mac Arnold and Plateful of Blues doing Cackalacky Twang from the Countryman album. You are listening to the Blues Hound Radio Show. We are here every week on your radio dial playing the blues, the whole blues, and nothing but the blues. We need to take a short pause. Don't go anywhere. We will be right back in just a minute.
1: We're the High and Mighties. Coming at you from...

Lonesome George Thorogood and the Delaware Destroyers doing Long Gone. And that band was a machine. I mean, they meant business. Laying into that blues rock and roll thing with the screaming saxophone. I mean, those cats are the real thing for sure. Before that one, we did Ain't No Big Deal on You from the legendary Freddie King. And at the top of the set, doing the Bo Diddley beat and absolutely slaying it, Guitar Shorty with his track, Let My Guitar Do the Talking. And good golly, Miss Molly, did his guitar do the talking on that one. Coming up right now, speaking of some talking guitar, here's the B. Christopher Band with a really cool instrumental. Here's one from the Snapshots from the Second Floor album. This one's called Take It Home.

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0: Hound Dog. Hound Dog Taylor. Doing it only the way the Hound Dog Taylor can. I mean, that's like barbecue. It's so sloppy. Man, that's barbecue smothered in coleslaw with some extra hot sauce on there. It's all falling out of the bun. I mean, it's just the nastiest stuff ever. That was his track doing She's Gone from the Release the Hound record. There's something special about live Hound Dog Taylor, man. That is the raw, heartfelt, real stuff right there. Before that one, we did some Lindsay Alexander with Raffle Ticket, and that's a guy who's flown under the radar for far too long. You know, just a fantastic artist on the Delmark label, I believe that one was. You know, and it's just the real thing, just like Hound Dog. I mean, it's just the real stuff, man. And at the top of the set, we did an instrumental from the B. Christopher Band. That one is called Take It Home. It's on the Snapshots from the Second Floor album. Featured Studebaker John on the harmonica as a guest there. He played on the whole record, it looks like. A lot of great stuff on that album. Definitely worth checking out. We have another full set of the blues coming up after this pause. We have some Paul Rogers, Mississippi McDonald, who I believe is actually from England, which, you know, puts a smile on my face. We got some Gary Clark Jr., some Lurie Bell, some John Lee Hooker. We got a lot of great stuff coming up. Don't forget, we're here every single week on your radio dial, playing the blues, the whole blues, and nothing but the blues. And we're going to be here for a long time, we hope, on your radio dial. Don't go anywhere. We'll be right back.
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That one, we did some Mississippi McDonald doing Howlin' Wolf on his album Heavy State Loving Blues. It's a pretty cool name for a record. At the top of that set, we did Paul Rodgers featuring David Gilmour on the guitar playing Standing Around Crying from the Muddy Water Blues album. And coming up right now, we got some Lurie Bell. He's one that doesn't get enough airtime on this show, and we need to fix that for sure. He's talking about a guy with a deep catalog. This one is called Found Love. Check it out.

0: That is, of course, the mighty John Lee Hooker doing his classic Boom Boom from the Mr. Lucky collection. There's Jimmy Vaughn playing the guitar on there. We play a lot of Hooker, and, you know, and sometimes, man, you just got to play the hits. And that is, in the blues world, a monumental hit. And, you know, it should be a hit in the pop world as well. But in some ways it was, actually. You know, that's been in a lot of things. My favorite scene is in the Blues Brothers, where that made an appearance, John Lee Hooker playing on Maxwell Street there. But you just got to play the hits, man. And that was one of them. Before that one, we did an acoustic piece from Hudspeth and Taylor doing Lonesome Home Blues. And that is a great record that came off of. It is definitely worth checking out. Really, you know, just kind of heartfelt, acoustic, swampy, traditional stuff. And speaking of traditional, at the top of the set, we did some Lurie Bell. And I don't know what it is about Lurie Bell that's so unique, but it's something. I've listened to quite a bit of it, and I just can't quite put my finger on it. That track was called Found Love from the 700 Blues album. And there's just something that's really different about what he does. And we dig it, man, that's for sure. And I hope you do, too. You have been listening to the Blues Hound Radio Show for the last 120 minutes. We're here every week playing the blues, the whole blues, and nothing but the blues. Until next time, friends, stay safe, and we will see you soon.
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Ahoy, Freakers. This is Chris Robinson of the Chris Robinson Brotherhood from Unicorn, California. 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

0: sounds wild. Hi, I'm Riley Woodford for the Alaska Department of Fish and Game.
1: Crossing the Mendenhall wetlands on a foggy Sunday morning in October of 2017, a Juneau duck hunter spotted an unusual white bird sitting up in the tall brown marsh grass, a snowy owl. These Arctic raptors are rarely seen in southeast Alaska, which is well outside their normal range. Snowy owl sightings outside the Arctic have typically been associated with eruptions. Eruptions occur when non-migratory birds that normally stay in a region like interior Alaska year-round move long distances. This usually happens in lean winters when food is scarce. That's sometimes true for snowy owls, but biologists are learning that there is more to snowy owl eruptions than a search for food. They will travel long distances even when there is plenty of food in the Arctic. They're nomadic. Biologists are also documenting mega eruptions, extreme events where great numbers of snowy owls leave the Arctic. There was a huge eruption in the winter of 2013 and 2014, and thousands of snowy owls were seen throughout the Great Lakes region and all down the eastern seaboard as far south as northern Florida. For Sounds Wild, I'm Riley Woodford. Sounds Wild is brought to you by the Alaska Department of Fish and Game.

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1: Icarus said he heard it in a love song, a cowboy song, actually. He said it sounded just like Tom Thumb's blues, and it wasn't born to follow the Ballad of Crystal, man. And what's on my mind are the miracles out of nowhere that I saw, all the way from Angel Sea to Desolation Row, until we reached the point of no return.

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2: Celebrating the power of the flower with two in that set from our featured group this hour, Kansas.
0: They kicked it off with the title cut from Point of No Return, and they topped it off with Icarus from their LP Mask.
2: We also traveled to Angel Sea with Cat Stevens, and Doug Gray and the Marshall Tucker Band said they heard it in a love song, so hey, I can't be wrong.
3: I knew it!
0: Fun fact about Kansas, you know how bar owners just want bands to play the hits?
2: Yeah, they wanted you to cover the hits, no original stuff.
0: So Kansas would tell the club owners that they were playing new tunes by the Allman Brothers.
2: But instead, they were playing their own new stuff.
0: Right.
3: I knew it!
2: More from Kansas just around the audio bend, plus...
0: They're selling postcards of the hanging.
2: And they're painting the passports brown.
0: The beauty parlor's filled with sailors.
2: Yep, the circus is in town.
4: Ladies and gentlemen, children, bozos.
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6: Oh. You've got Flower Power Hour. I

0: meep, meep.
1: You want to hear a joke?
2: Hey, yeah. Where am I? You can't get there from here.
3: When you're lost in the rain in Juarez and it's Easter time too.
4: But I'm looking for the same old place.
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2: Oh, you must mean the old same place, Sonny. 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
2: Here's the key.
3: They got some hungry women there and they'll really make a mess out of you.
1: Thank you very much.

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1: They're selling postcards of the hanging

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0: 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Void where inhibited.
1: Thin Lizzy at the top with the cowboy song, plus a pair of Dylan tunes.
0: Yeah, Judy Collins covered his tune just like Tom Thumb's blues. And Dylan, don't send him no letters. No.
1: Not unless you send him to Desolation Row.
0: Wonder what that zip code is.
2: Oh, I knew I forgot something, man.
1: We want to thank everyone who sent birthday wishes to the Flower Power Hour.
0: Yeah, really appreciate all the kind words. And if you want to lend a hand cleaning up, that'd be cool.
1: Let's get back to our featured artist this hour.
0: No takers on the cleanup, huh?
1: No.
0: Okay.
1: Let's get back to our featured artist this hour, a group formed in Topeka, Kansas in 1969.
0: Yeah, originally they called themselves The Reasons Why. That was for the first year. And then they changed it to Kansas.
1: They were interviewed to be on VH1's Behind the Music show, but it was never produced because VH1 thought their offstage lives were way too dull.
0: From Left Overture, here's one called What's On My Mind.
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1: This is Writer's Voice, compelling conversations with authors who challenge, inspire, and inform. This week, Nathaniel Rich talks about Cloud Thief, his wildly entertaining heist novel about data, surveillance, and trying to escape the systems that increasingly control our lives. Then, Colette Lyons and Paul Vlitos, who write as the literary duo Ellery Lloyd, take us time traveling in their novel Time to Burn. What happens when billionaires don't just conquer space, but time as well? That's all coming up on today's Writer's Voice. I'm Francesca Rhiannon. The cloud sounds weightless, almost magical, but it isn't. Our emails, medical records, financial information, photographs, and just about everything else that makes up our digital lives are stored in enormous physical data centers. And Nathaniel Rich had a provocative thought. What if you could simply walk into one and steal the servers? That's the premise of his novel, Cloud Thief. It's a propulsive heist story, but the novel is also asking much bigger questions about surveillance, privacy, genetic engineering, and the extraordinary power amassed by the tech industry. At its center is Tim, a disillusioned climate journalist who feels the walls closing in on him. He joins forces with the mysterious Virginia on an audacious scheme to steal what may be the most valuable thing in the world, information. I talked with Nathaniel Rich about who owns our data, whether privacy is becoming impossible, and how we find meaning in a world increasingly beyond our control. Nathaniel Rich is the author of several books, both fiction and nonfiction. He was an editor for the Paris Review and has written for such major venues as The Atlantic, Harper's Magazine, and the New York Review of Books. Let's listen to my conversation with Nathaniel Rich now. Nathaniel Rich, welcome to Writer's Voice.
2: Thanks so much for having me. It's a pleasure to speak with you.
1: I love this book. One review called it a sharp, smart meditation on humanity's bent toward eco-suicide, wrapped inside a clever, propulsive heist novel. The heist plot becomes a vehicle for talking about really critical issues, the most critical issues that face us in the age of massive data centers, their environmental impact, surveillance, the pervasive for surveillance, and the hidden hegemony of the tech oligarchy in ways that few people understand. Give us the gist of the story just to orient our listeners.
2: Yeah, so Cloud Thief is about a character who goes by Tim. That's not his real name for reasons I won't explain at this point, but Tim is a climate journalist, a magazine journalist who's grown disillusioned with his career, his work, with the burden that of trying to save the world, which he feels he's completely ineffective at, and wouldn't really know how to do if he could. And he's looking for answers, and he's looking for a future, basically. And he stumbles into this relationship with a woman named Virginia, also not her real name, who is living in a storage unit in the middle of Manhattan, one of these mini storage facilities, these anonymous giant buildings in the middle of the city, essentially living off the grid. He figures out pretty quickly that she's a kind of confidence artist in a way, certainly paranoid, but brilliant. And unlike him, she knows exactly who she is and what she wants. And he finds that very seductive. And the two of them talk themselves into this great mission, which is to steal the most valuable thing in all of the world, which is information. And the world's largest repository of information is held at a data center in the middle of Oklahoma. And this is true, in fact. People don't quite understand this. This is true. The continent's biggest data center, at least until maybe this current build-out, is there. And they decide if they can go in and steal some servers and get some information out of them, they'll be able to do whatever they want. They'll have as much money as they want, as much power as they want. And the only challenge will be how best to exploit it. And so that's the beginning. And essentially, it's a series of escalating heists. But at its center is this desire to steal everything.
1: You've introduced us to the two protagonists. There are two more characters. There's Seth and Zoe. Seth is a friend of Tim's, who is a kind of con artist himself, or at least looking for a con, and he's an expert in tech. And then there's Zoe, who is the narrator, is Tim's, and we should say Tim is the narrator, is his sister, and she is disabled with a disease that we will get into a little bit later. He's an environmental journalist, as you said, and so are you. How much of you is in him?
2: Yeah, I mean, I'm sure it's something a million novels have said to you in the past, but there's something of me in every character. I mean, in some ways, I identify with Virginia the most, who wants to live off the grid, who's paranoid. I'm not quite as paranoid as she is, but paranoid about the surveillance state that we've found ourselves in, and distrustful of authority. But certainly Tim has some biographical elements that he shares with me. I think, unlike Tim, I don't have any ambitions to save the world. I think I try to tell stories as well as I can and let people do with those stories what they will. But, you know, I wanted to write about the way in which all of these characters come into an awareness that their fate is not controlled by them, and try to think of ways out, try to think of ways to take over their destiny. And in the case of Tim, he's found himself having traveled from a somewhat naive, young, but honorable idea that through his work, through his writing, he's going to change the world. And soon, by the time the novel begins, he's essentially in his late 20s, early 30s, and he feels trapped. He feels not liberated, but more like a prisoner to his profession, to poverty, essentially, which goes along with being a journalist, and feels trapped. And so that sense of feeling trapped, I feel like, is part of the cornerstone of American society right now. And I wanted to write about, you know, what are ways, how are we trapped? How are we ensnared? What are the systems that ensnare us, especially those systems that we don't even identify as ensnaring us? And how does one try to break out? And what kinds of risks must one endure in order to make that effort?
1: The book moves from mini storage to data storage and to ultimately the storage of genetic information inside the human body. What drew you to storage as an organizing metaphor for this story?
2: Yeah, it's true. It's all these containers that our whole lives are trapped inside. You know, I'm drawn to things that are sort of shocking to me, but not commented upon. The primary one in this novel is this idea that, you know, our lives are completely dependent on technology, and particularly on the data that attends our every interaction with technology, and the value of that data, and that it's all living inside these anonymous warehouses called data centers that no one really thinks about, or at least hadn't thought about, I think, until this AI moment in the last couple of years, and how powerful that information could be. And I feel like mini storage is a kind of more modest but similar version of that, where, you know, these places where people, and Americans more than any other, you know, nationality in the world, just put all of their stuff. And it's a category of thing that's like stuff that's valuable enough that you don't want to get rid of it, or you can't bear going through it all. You don't want to lose it. And yet it's not quite necessary enough to keep inside your house, and becomes like a kind of albatross. And the statistics around the mini storage industry in this country are astonishing. I mean, but it's a huge amount of Americans' income is spent on just storing crap that we don't really want, but we can't get rid of. And it kind of drags us down like an anvil. And then, as I was thinking, yes, of storage and where do we keep our most valuable possessions, it occurred to me that the most, you know, even more valuable then our data is our DNA and our genetic code, which is increasingly being not only categorized and kept, but monetized. And I think we're entering a future where one's genetic data is just another form of currency.
1: Just to take a little detour, in what way is our genetic information going to become currency?
2: Well, increasingly, we are able to make changes to our genetic code. You know, I've written a bunch of stories over the years about genetic engineering, CRISPR technology. I wrote a story, it's in my last book, Second Nature, about the de-extinction people who are trying to bring back extinct species through genetically engineering living species to adapt them into these species that have been extirpated. But, you know, we're right at the edge already of engineering embryos, of designer genes, of control over the genetic profile of our children. And the technology is essentially already there and or is coming along very quickly. And what remains is the kind of rigorous ethical debate that will shape how we use these powerful technologies. But I think increasingly we're entering a society where the temptations to engineer our genetic code will become too great for many people to resist. And of course, it starts with, you know, engineering away horrible diseases, rare conditions. And then, of course, it ends in a kind of eugenics type program. And so obviously, as a society, we'll and I'm sure it might vary depending on the nation, but I think in the decades ahead, there'll be quite a rigorous debate over this, over the ethics surrounding this. And of course, there's a huge private industry that is mobilizing in order to take advantage of all of this.
1: So, Nathaniel Rich, back to your new novel, The Cloud Thief. Going back to Virginia, her storage unit is depicted almost like a monastic cell. And she talks about the year that she was in, has been in it, has been the best year of her life. She may have gone into it because she couldn't afford rent, but in fact, it's the ability to disappear completely off the radar screen of data that has attracted her so much to it. The narrator compares her to Veronique Le Guin in her cave. Tell us about Le Guin and why her book provides inspiration for this story and what Virginia does in it.
2: Yeah, Veronique Le Guin is a figure I became obsessed with, a French shop girl who in the early 80s was dating this young speleologist and a kind of acolyte of this French, how to describe him, Michel Siffre. He both was an accomplished, he would dig around in caves and explore caves, but then he also became fascinated with what living inside of a cave, being cut off from one's circadian rhythms and cut off from sunlight, how does it change one? How does it change one psychologically? And how does it change your own biological rhythms? And he had spent all this extended periods of time underground, and he was looking for a woman to conduct a similar experiment. Of course, by scientific standards, these experiments were ridiculous. They were farces. I mean, there was no control. But essentially, his idea was to take a single person and force them to be underground for very long periods of time and see what happened to them. And so Veronique Le Guin said, well, sure, I'll give it a try. Kind of a bourgeois woman from a bourgeois family, and had this kind of fantasy of a monastic life as I have, although I'm not at all monastic, but I've read a lot of you know, philosophers of monasticism, solitary. I read a lot of books as I was writing this novel about people who lived in solitude and in isolation. And long story short, she went underground for 111 days in the south of France in this subterranean cave. She brought a lot of books with her. She had enough food and water. She was monitored by scientists above ground. And she wrote a diary about what happened to her. And it's a truly stunning document. It was published in France. It's never been translated, but I read enough French that I was able to read it. And it's essentially a journal of a person going mad, but in the middle of it, there's moments of extraordinary euphoria. So parts of the experiment, of the experience, are full of joy and excitement and a sense of discovery and of self-knowledge. And then other parts, she becomes terrified and frightened and feeling like she's losing herself. And she loses track of time, of course, is sort of the major thing. Her days end up lasting as long as, you know, 2 or 3 days, and then she'll sleep for 2 days at a time and so on, cut off from the sun. And for me, that became both the kind of, at its best, it's a kind of best case scenario of this fantasy of living by oneself, just reading whatever you want, having total control. And then, of course, it's also a nightmare. It's a kind of Twilight Zone plot. And for a novel that's in part about isolation and control, it represented to me the poles of that experience. And the characters, I should say, all move between those poles as well. They fantasize about living a life of total control, of total autonomy, in isolation. And then, of course, they have to come to terms with the other side of that experience. It can be a kind of madness, a suffering, a loneliness. And all of the characters, not just Virginia, I think, but Tim especially as well, move between those poles and are trying to understand it. And for me, it's a kind of broader metaphor about, you know, how much do we want to be in the world? And what kind of sacrifices must we make in order to be in the world? And with the state of modern technology the way it is, to be in the world, some of the sacrifices are quite extreme. You know, you sacrifice privacy, you sacrifice independence. And so those are the axes on which the novel moves. And so I felt like the Veronique Le Guin story is a kind of fable that I wanted to bring in through the novel that captured the full range of where that experience can take us.
1: And you mentioned privacy. Virginia in the story makes very clear how difficult it is to, in fact, go off the grid or away from the surveillance network, the kinds of things that a lot of us think that we'd have to do, like canceling credit cards. She says, well, that's just early 2000s. Now it's much more difficult. And in fact, what she does is she does more of a tricking of the system by multiplication of her identities rather than trying to erase identities. You seem to suggest that privacy itself has become a luxury that only perhaps the very wealthy can afford.
2: Yeah, I think I was very influenced by a story that I wrote many years ago about this, I don't know, he would describe himself then as a hacker, but he's sort of a freedom of speech and privacy absolutist, Jacob Applebaum, who was notorious briefly because he was close with Julian Assange. And when WikiLeaks broke, he was sort of affiliated with that group. He went into hiding. The CIA was after him. But I spent a long time reporting a story for him for Rolling Stone. And, you know, a few of his insights, I mean, he's a complicated, controversial figure, but a few of his insights about modern technology and the surveillance state really stayed with me and I think informed my thinking of this novel. I mean, one is that, yes, the idea of disappearing electronically, digitally, off of the internet, it's basically gone, because even if you are able to scrub yourself off of like Google search, say, anytime you make a purchase, anytime you walk in public, there's a kind of digital capturing of your presence. And in fact, there are these massive corporations that essentially aggregate information about you, even if they don't know your name, by tracking, you know, where your cell phone goes, how your credit cards are used, where bank accounts, where you show up on surveillance cameras. And so there's a kind of doppelganger version of you that's in the world that companies have access to. That's very impossible to shake. And his point was that, yeah, in the future, the most savvy people in privacy, and I think he's probably one of them, don't try to disappear. They try to multiply. And this is what Virginia does, of course. Instead of trying to move from there being one Virginia to zero Virginia, she moves from one Virginia to thousands of Virginias. And that's the best way to throw off the scent. I think Jacob was also the one who explained to me that the contents of a data center, essentially what Google knows, is more valuable than what's in any art museum or treasury, because it could take down the information that's held privately by these tech companies, could take down any government, could take down any CEO, any corporation, any military, that they have secrets that could be exploited and could be used to exert control over just about anybody in society. So those two ideas, I think, are part of the core of Cloud Thief. It's me trying to work through that. So what does this look moving forward, and how do we navigate this mess?
1: And talking about the cloud, the novel describes the cloud itself as a comforting fiction that is something actually intensely physical and vulnerable. It's concrete, it's steel, and a handful of underpaid guards. So one thing I want to ask you about is security, because there's a lot in this novel that's actually true. I mean, the novel takes place about 10 years ago, and so there are very thinly disguised events that are revealed in the novel that actually did happen. So I want to ask you about security, but before we get to security, I'm struck by your argument that what started as an analogy, the cloud, became an ontology, you say. Explain that, and then talk about the security issue, because that was completely new to me.
2: Yeah, there's this idea that information, that electronic information, which is basically to say all information at this point, is in the cloud, is the metaphor that we now use. It's a metaphor that really just dates from the 1990s, the use of cloud computing. And essentially what it refers to is digital information that you don't store on your own device, usually your laptop or desktop, but is stored on a server somewhere else, which at this point is almost all of your information. There's very little that you keep on your own hard drive. Certainly all your email, any social media, any, banking records, medical records, educational records. And in my case, for instance, all of my writing that I've ever written is all on a cloud server somewhere. And there's this idea that, and I know this exists because this was what I thought for a long time, is that this information has been kind of vaporized. So it's up in the atmosphere, and you have Wi-Fi, which also is a kind of wizardry. And it's just zapping information out of the cloud onto your device, and you're borrowing it and then sending it back. Actually, information is not invisible. Information lives on hard drives, on essentially little computers that don't have screens, called data servers. And these hard drives exist in a very physical form in these massive warehouses, usually in places with cheap energy and utilities in the middle of nowhere. And furthermore, over the last 20 years, they've been consolidated. It used to be there was a much broader kind of hodgepodge of different, data centers, but now the massive tech behemoths have essentially bought them all up and consolidated them. So, Amazon is the biggest, Google and Microsoft are right behind them. I read this week that Meta is getting into the data center ownership business. So all of our information is not invisible. It's sitting in these places. And so it then follows that it's actually vulnerable, because if it's sitting in a place, it can be taken. Now, we tend to think of attacks on data as cybercrime, and of course, that's very sophisticated. And absolutely a risk that some hacker can go in and steal your information from the cloud. But what tends not to be appreciated is the fact that someone could also walk into a data center and take a server and harvest whatever's on it. And that's the premise that is sort of the underpinning of the novel. Obviously, there's a lot of reasons why that's difficult and imperfect, but the characters realize that, in fact, they can, if they can get inside a data center and pull out some of these servers, each of which contains, just a gargantuan quantities of information, that somewhere in there, there'll be some secret stuff that they can exploit. And so that's the premise of the book, and that's where they get into trouble trying to do that.
1: And they are not all that secure.
2: No, they're hilariously not unsecure. I mean, it's often what... Well, these companies are very secretive, of course, about their data center. I was sort of, one fascinating thing, the data center in the novel, we'll say, is modeled closely after Google's largest data center. And that's in Pryor, Oklahoma. And I learned that, used to search for that data center on the map, when I was writing scenes where they're driving around trying to get there, it would never show up on Google Maps. So this is the weirdest thing. It's this massive series of structures. and it was invisible. And I'm convinced that they had made it invisible on purpose. Now it's there. So Google hid its own data center. And they also, after many years, belatedly put this video, a very short promotional video about their data center online that I've, of course, studied like it's the Zapruder film. And that's what they do in the novel as well. But if you zoom in, you can see, and they talk about, oh, we have like this high elite security. You zoom in and you see it's just a third party local contractor. And as I did more research, I realized like this is often the case that they don't really protect these places very well, at least on a physical level. There's plenty of sort of cyber security efforts, but often they're extremely casually defended. I suspect that might be starting to change now with AI and build out of this new generation of data centers, especially now that anti-AI sentiment is rising to the level where they have to worry about data centers being targeted as kind of terrorist targets. But essentially up to now, and certainly when the action in the novel is taking place, as you said, about 10 years ago, because the tech industry had been so successful at convincing everybody that data didn't exist, they didn't really feel like they had to defend it.
1: Well, they do go in, Tim and Virginia, quote unquote, do go in. They steal some of these servers and they go through them. The important secrets actually that they do reveal, or it's implied that they reveal, are ones that were actually revealed in real life. As I said, thinly disguised. But the real ones didn't need a data heist to come to life. So how has the work, you as an investigative journalist, how has the work of investigative journalism changed in the age of big data and in the age of data hidden in such centers?
2: Yeah, well, I learned the lesson when I was writing Odds Against Tomorrow, which is a novel that essentially was published when this novel takes place, but was set in the near future, which is a very dangerous time to set a novel in the near future, and I'll never repeat that. But essentially, if you're writing a realistic novel set in the present day, I think you have to be aware that any reader has access to Google and can fact check you know in real time, and so any information you include about the real world, I think, has to be verifiable, at least if the premise is that this is a realistic thing that could happen. And that's true of both of these novels. It's set in the real world in a plausible, if all altered, but plausible reality, especially this novel. So everything had to check out, you know, everything is accurate. All the information, all of the, any reference to the real world, to historic events and so on is all true. And so when I came to the point of trying to figure out, well, what are the secrets that they're finding in this data center? You know, what are they stumbling into? I essentially had to make a list of things that were secret in 2014, more or less, and that are no longer secret. But, you know, to your point of like, not all of these stories were exposed through a data center heist. That's true on the one hand. On the other hand, many, if not most of the ones I used, are stories that were discovered electronically. And in some cases, we don't actually know how they were found. You know, the Panama Papers, say, different leaks of the internal records of, I think, the DNC is another one that's in the novel. And so in the world of the novel, I don't think I'm actually contradicting anything that's real. I think there are scenarios where it may have been Virginia that leaked an internal document, say, from the DNC to a reporter. It may have been Virginia or Tim who found some incriminating files from the Panama Papers that showed that various powerful people around the world have been parking money illegally in offshore accounts and so on. And so there's a kind of plausible non-deniability that I'm trying to stick to. There's nothing that I think can be contradicted purely by real world events. And that was part of the fun of the jigsaw puzzle that was the constructing the novel. But yes, absolutely. To your question about investigative journalism, the basic insight Tim has is that his training as a reporter has given him the perfect preparation for a new career in data theft. and this is something that I think my friends who are writers and journalists have really seized on in the novel. They're like, oh, this is great news. Like, here's another career path that's open for me. And I said, yes. In fact, all of the skills you need to be a good reporter, from, you know, investigative research to a kind of emotional intelligence and talking to witnesses and trying to charm people to give away their secrets or to speak openly and candidly about their lives. This all can be repurposed to a sort of more cheerful career in crime.
1: And more lucrative.
2: Far more lucrative, yeah.
1: This is Writer's Voice, and I'm Francesca Rhiannon. I'm speaking with author and journalist Nathaniel Rich about his new novel, Cloud Thief. It's a heist novel that invites some deep thinking about the struggle to preserve our agency in a world run by whoever controls our data. So now let's talk about the narrator, Sister Zoe. I think she's a very compelling character, even though we never meet her in the flesh. Well, maybe we do at a certain point, but everything is told through the voice of the narrator in any case. And she lives with Usher syndrome, which was something I had never heard of. And also his unborn son is at risk of the same condition. I'd never heard of Usher syndrome, and aside from driving key elements of the plot, which we won't mention, what does this aspect of the story, of Zoe's story and his unborn child's story, play in the major themes of the book?
2: Yeah, it's a not terribly common condition that takes various forms, basically distinguished by their severity, but it's a chronic condition that can be anywhere from fairly benign to extremely limiting, that over time causes degeneration, particularly of your vision and stability and balance that goes with that. And in the novel, it affects his sister. It adds to the sense of precarity that Tim finds himself in, because he feels very much responsible for taking care of her, because his parents are essentially out of the picture and are somewhat useless. And since it's a genetic condition, he's a carrier. And so there's a kind of plot answer to that question, which is it helps to give us a sense of his desperation early on. And later in the novel, it becomes even more personal when he realizes his child-to-be is at risk for it. But I think more symbolically, it speaks to just a general, the sense of the walls closing in, which all of the characters feel, which often takes the form of a kind of blinkeredness or blindness. I mean, in the mini storage unit, when Virginia's existence is limited to this sort of small cell, you feel it in, obviously, the accounts of Veronique Le Guin underground in this dark cave, and then in the data center, and you know, all the spaces in the book, there's a sense of confinement, and that felt consistent with Usher syndrome as well. The characters all feel like the walls are closing in on some level.
1: And so do we all feel that. I mean, that was the connection I made, that as climate change accelerates and our democracy is dismantled, that the walls are increasingly closing in.
2: Yeah, that's well put. And I think that's probably the central through line of all of my work, fiction and nonfiction, is what do we do with that information? You know, what do we do with that feeling, that sense of things deteriorating and degrading and of our options being increasingly limited? I mean, you certainly feel it with climate change. You feel it politically. You feel it with technology, which is not experienced despite the kind of early promises as a liberating force, but actually a confining one. And I think what I like to write about, what interests me and what I struggle with, is not so much a question of, you know, what should we do about it? You know, what are the policies that should be passed? Or what? It's more, what do we do personally with that information? You know, whether or not we want to become advocates on these issues, whether we want to pursue it in some professional or political way, I'm interested in how do we navigate our day-to-day lives under this sense, this kind of oppressive sense of, as you put it, of the walls closing in. And my hope is that the stories that I'm telling and these characters offer paths through, or at least ways to ask the right questions about how do we want to live? How do we make sense of this? And how do we preserve what we find most valuable in our lives in this broader context of sense of a creeping, growing confinement? And so, yes, the central relationship in the novel is actually not the one that it might seem to be when the novel begins, which is the relationship between Tim and Virginia, the criminal and the femme fatale kind of model. It's actually between Tim and his child, who's also sort of in the shadows, at least early in the novel, but emerges as one of the central figures. And, you know, the question comes to be not so much, you know, how will Tim make enough money to support himself or find professional fulfillment? It's no, how will he find fulfillment as a father? How will he protect his child in this new reality that we've created for ourselves?
1: Right. And it seems to me that the novel ends with the hope of these two people speaking privately with no devices, no recordings, and no permanent record. Are you talking about that kind of analog intimacy and commitment to the moment that is our pathway through?
2: Yeah, I wouldn't say I'm trying to hold out one particular answer to all these problems and questions, but I think in the case of Tim, who ends up, without giving too much away, in his own kind of confinement, he hopes that he can focus his attentions on the sort of one thing under his control, which is this relationship, although he doesn't, of course, have total control of the relationship, but that instead of taking on the universe and taking on the world, on politics, on the fate of the planet, he realizes that the thing he wants to direct his energies at is this relationship with his child. And that for him is enough, right? That's okay. And I think all of us end up in our own, you know, we all have our own calculation. There's not one way to do this. And, you know, some people, as I said, devote their lives to, say, some kind of advocacy. Some go in the opposite direction, try to ignore what's happening in the world or try to make a lot of money. You know, there's a little riff about this in the book as well, so that at least they'll be okay, you know. And then in between, there's kind of the rest of us where we're trying to do what we can, but also, you know, we can't give everything, or we can, you know, we have to kind of portion things out. And I think that the central challenge of life now in this society is trying to figure out, you know, where can you direct your energies effectively? Where can you find fulfillment and sacrifice and meaning without becoming just completely undone and overwhelmed by what's out there? And so all of the characters, I think, in the novel are trying to negotiate that for themselves. And for Tim, he ends up in a place where he realizes that for him, what's most meaningful is this relationship and this his role as a parent. He's sort of failed as an egoist, but he's hoping to succeed as a parent. And I think that's actually a very hopeful place for him to end up.
1: And it, of course, fixes the future in the mind very compellingly. But also, I think I have found my own way through in the way that you talk about is to just come back to the moment and say, I am going to do what I can. I cannot know the future. Who knows? The worst could happen, the best could happen. But I myself couldn't live with myself without doing something, whatever it is that I can do. And it's in that I can derive some kind of sanity.
2: Absolutely. Yeah. And I think that's valuable and wonderful. I mean, I feel the same way. I mean, I do everything I can. And then at a certain point though, I feel like I have to be careful not to, you know, you have to also give yourself a break because there's no, you know, there's sort of no way out of the loop of a carbon intensive world that we're in. And so part of, I think, what I try to write about and think about is showing the value in doing what you can without feeling the weight of the world and the sense of complete abject despair once you kind of confront the limitations of what a person can do. But yeah, this is something that, you know, these are conversations I teach at Tulane. I teach literature and writing classes, and my students are, this is one of the major conversations that we have and that I hear is, you know, what the sense of feeling overwhelmed by the damage that's been done, the damage that remains to be undone. And, you know, and there's a kind of a sense of nihilism that can set in. And that's really where the novel begins, is Tim is essentially in that place. He starts with a sense of a kind of nihilism, like, screw this. I can't, you know, this is not working. And I'm just, all I'm doing is impoverishing myself by writing these stories about climate change, essentially. But he doesn't end up there, as you've said. He ends up with purpose. And so the path of the novel, the trajectory of the novel, is from a kind of, after the crash, where do you go from there? And how do you put together your world again? How do you find meaning? Of course, the way he originally finds meaning through robbing a giant data center is also not where he ends up either. He has to go through the kind of cycles of the process, the stations of the cross, before he can get to something resembling fulfillment and meaning.
1: Well, it's a terrific book, and I actually think that it is very important to do things like this book, because especially a novel that is so much fun to read but goes into many places of information, of knowledge, of conjecture, of philosophy. It's a beautiful thing, so I want to thank you for writing it and for talking with us here today. Nathaniel Rich. Go to writersvoice.net for a link to read an excerpt from Cloud Thief, as well as Rich's article in the New York Times, Losing Earth, the Decade We Almost Stopped Climate Change. Next up, a time travel murder mystery. Stay tuned after the break.

0: switched on Bach. 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I'm Francesca Rhiannon. 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Well, I'm a sucker for a good time travel story, especially when it makes me think about paradoxes, alternate realities, and what we owe others versus what we owe to ourselves. Time to Burn does exactly that. It's by Colette Lyons and Paul Vlitos, the husband and wife writing team known as Ellery Lloyd. Their novel begins during the London Blitz, where a group of wealthy time tourists has traveled back to 1941 for a glamorous night at the Café de Paris. They know where the bombs will fall. They know how to get home safely. Or at least they think they do. Then one of them disappears into the past, and history begins to change. Time to Burn is a twisty murder mystery, but it also asks some terrific questions. Who gets to exploit new technologies? When does visiting history become disaster tourism? And how do we think about how our lives might have changed if one tiny thing in the past had been different? Ellery Lloyd is a pseudonym for New York Times bestselling husband and wife writing team, Colette Lyons and Paul Vlitos. Colette is a journalist and editor, the former content director of Elle, and editorial director at Soho House. Paul is the author of two previous novels and teaches creative writing at the University of Greenwich. Let's listen to my conversation with them now. Colette Lyons and Paul Vlitos, welcome to Writer's Voice.
1: Hi.
2: Hi, thank you for having me.
0: I confess I am a real sucker for time travel novels, and I have been so ever since I was an adolescent. What questions about time travel first drew the two of you to this story?
2: Yeah, well, I mean, I think we're the same. I think I have always really loved a time travel story. And I think I had a compilation of stories, actually it was a compilation of stories about dinosaurs when I was really young. And it had the very famous Ray Bradbury story when people go back in time on a time safari.

0: the final act of Juliet Willoughby. So we felt a bit more confident writing about the past. And then we had this story that we thought, okay, we can really, what if you do a time travel story that's also a murder mystery?
1: You know, in Juliet Willoughby, we quite like writing in two timelines, so then and now. And obviously, time travel very much lends itself to that. So that was, yeah, that appealed to us in the writing of it.
2: With a bunch of twists.
1: Yes, and a murder.
2: Yeah, but there's a lot more that's packed into it. There's a kind of Elon Musk figure at the head of it. The action starts out at the Café de Paris during the London Blitz. What's happening? Give us a gist of the story.
1: So we have a group of time tourists who are in the Café de Paris, which is billed as the safest night spot in London because it's underground. And they are having a glamorous dinner in their period-appropriate clothing. And they go out into the Blitz, knowing that very shortly, actually, the Café de Paris itself will be bombed. And there is a very, very well-plotted route that they have through the centre of London, because obviously it's in the past. They know exactly where, the guide knows exactly where all the bombs have dropped. So they have this safe route planned through London. And as they're racing to get back to the aperture, which will take them back to the present day, something goes wrong and somebody is injured.
2: And so we have these figures. There's Inigo, who is the tech entrepreneur, and he's not exactly like Elon Musk, but he has the same, I guess you could say, the same kind of amoral character, which so many of our tech entrepreneurs seem to have. These are tech lords. And ethical questions run through this novel. Without giving anything away, what were some of the main ethical questions related to time travel that you wanted to deal with?
0: One of the reasons why we wanted that kind of tech bro figure in there was this feeling that we've all had, that we're all living through, of people unleashing these technologies and not really thinking about the consequences and kind of pursuing them in this way. And then, you know, everyone else having to scramble around and think about, you know, how is this actually going to transform society? How is this actually going to change things? So he's very much in that tradition. But we also had a more specific thing in mind, didn't we, Colette, which was the kind of billionaire space race, where you've got competing billionaires who are determined to have, you know, determined to conquer space. And we thought, well, what would happen if they were actually conquering time instead? So it was a kind of riff on that. So that was kind of what we wanted to do around those characters and some of those issues.
1: And also, at the point that we were writing this book, the Titanic sub disaster happened. And so you had people who were excited to go down and witness something historical, but a place in which many, many people perished. And the kind of reaction to it in the press, I think, was very interesting, because it didn't seem to be a huge amount of sympathy for the passengers of the Titanic sub, because there was this general feeling that they were going somewhere maybe that they shouldn't have been, and that was dangerous, and that, you know, what did they expect was sort of felt like the tone of a lot of the coverage. And so we thought that was quite interesting as well, that actually, how would society react? If I don't think it's giving too much away at the beginning of the novel to say that someone gets lost in the past. One of the group that goes back to the Café de Paris doesn't make it back to the present day. And, you know, how would the press react to that? That schadenfreude of, well, you shouldn't have been poking around there anyway. So there were lots of contemporary things that were feeding into our thinking as we were writing.
2: So one of the ethical issues that I picked up on, it was the disaster tourism aspect of it, the commodification of other people's pain and suffering. I wonder if you want to say something about that, Paul?
0: I think that's one of the strange things, you know, the idea of going on holiday to the London Blitz into the middle of the Second World War seems like a very strange idea. But I also thought that's one of the things that time travel brings to life, is the idea that actually that the past is real. People, you know, people then are as real as us. And that sort of, that's what makes it strange. Whereas that idea of the Titanic sub, again, you're sort of, and lots of people have been down to the Titanic sub, which was a tragedy where lots of real people died and, you know, their bones are still down there. And I guess it does allow you to make it a bit

0: stranger, doesn't it? Because there's lots of things that we do that we don't think of as strange. You know, at what point in the past does it get strange? You know, if you visit a Civil War battlefield, you know, there's a point actually where the past starts feeling kind of real. So one of the things that kind of time travel can do is let you think about that. I will also say something very quickly. I know Colette has a point as well, because one of the things that happens when they get lost in the past is that they start changing the present. And that gave us a chance to think about the relationship between the present and the past, and, you know, the kind of personal ramifications. What, you know, what's the one change in your life, you know, that if something had gone the other way, it could completely transform your life? Oh, yeah, and what's some change that might have happened to your grandparents that has kind of echoed through? So that was something else we were really interested in exploring, you know, the way quite small changes could, you know, transform who you are and who you think you are and your kind of life chances. So you've got someone in the past who's really lost in the past at first, you think, but then is clearly doing something and is deliberately monkeying around and sort of changing the future by changing things in the past. Colette, what were you going
1: to
0: say?
1: It was interesting to us, just slightly going back to the point of kind of disaster tourism. After we finished the book months before, but we went to Pompeii at Easter, which was, I mean, it's an extraordinary place. And they had just redone the part of the museum where the casts of the bodies of the people that had been found, who were sort of, you know, shielding themselves from the burning lava that was an ash that was falling on them. And I guess I didn't really think about it and didn't really expect to be so moved by it. But it felt incredibly heartbreaking. That was our own version of disaster tourism. We were looking at people. There's a very specific one where it's a child and a grown-up who is shielding the child from the lava. And it just, it felt quite ghoulish, actually, whilst also being very moving. So it made me think of that kind of time travel tourism thing that we had written about in a different way.
2: Yeah, those people became real to you.
1: Yeah.
2: This is Writer's Voice, and I'm Francesca Rhiannon. I'm talking with Colette Lyons and Paul Vlitos, the husband and wife writing team known as Ellery Lloyd, about their new time travel novel, Time to Burn. Many time travel narratives, you talked about changing the future, many of them revolve around grand historical interventions, but your characters alter history through small encounters, and they're not altering the grand scheme of things. They're altering timelines of certain individual people. So, you know, there's a misplaced key, there's a bicycle collision. What interested you about making causality depend on such tiny, mundane acts?
1: Well, I think the important thing for us, we're tackling quite a big technological thing in the novel. And it only works, I think, if you care on a human level what is happening to the people that we're writing about. And actually, as Paul says, I think a lot of people, you know, live with a lot of what ifs, don't they? And I do think that it was a way kind of exploring that, you know, the tiny incremental decisions and choices we make every day and things that happen to us out of the blue and how they could change a life in its entirety. Those sliding doors moments where, you know, your life could have gone completely another way. And also the idea, and I can't really say too much without spoilers, but whether things, relationships perhaps, or whether things are predestined to happen anyway, they will find a way of happening one way or another. And so we kind of wanted to explore that, but on a very human level.
2: Yes, and Paul?
0: I was just going to say, I've just remembered when I was a kid, I was really interested in the idea of what would have happened to me if my parents hadn't met, or if they got together with someone else. I remember asking my mom about, you know, when you're sort of a kid asking all these questions, like as if your parents are going to know the answer. Well, if you'd met, would I be the same person? Would I be split in two, or that sort of thing? So it's obviously something that has always interested, that I have always found quite interesting.
2: There is another line in the book, plot line in the book, that involves something called The Living Family. One of the characters, as a child, her father had started this intentional community in London, which reminded me of communities that actually did exist. There was, I forget his name now, a very famous psychotherapist who began one of those communities. Maybe this was even based on that. If you know the name, let us know. Tell us about The Living Family and what are some of the issues that you were getting to with that?
1: The reason that that's brought in is we've got, after the Café de Paris and the time travelers, one of them fails to come back. There is a documentary maker called Phoebe Hunt, who Inigo, the founder of Tempest Tours, has commissioned to do a documentary, a kind of biopic of his great achievement in perfecting commercial time travel. And Phoebe's most famous documentary is about her father and the kind of the living family and its tragic end. And that all plats in together with kind of the time travel and what has gone wrong in the past and what continues to go wrong as things change, as things are deliberately being changed. I think we really wanted to explore a few things with The Living Family. The fact that you have this incredibly tech-enabled, super futuristic tech company in comparison to this very untechnologically enabled life where they're all in a beautiful big house that's slightly tumble down. Everyone looks after everyone else's children. They try to subsist on what they grow. They don't go to conventional school. It's very sort of antithetical to the technology that the rest of the book is kind of showcasing. And I guess we also wanted to play with the idea of kind of what home is and means to people. It was a really nice contrast to this glitzy billionaire world. And then you have this kind of very rough and ready commune.
0: I think the sort of the psychiatrist or the anti-psychiatrist who is floating around in there is R.D. Lang, who was around in the 60s. And he had various communities, including one at Kingsley Hall. You know, and his idea, which is one of the ideas that informs this community, is, you know, that lots of kind of mental illness they thought was caused by the nuclear family, you know, and kind of that you could find this kind of through communal living. Actually, you could really kind of, people could live a much more kind of healthy life. But we did lots of research as well, because we wanted it not to be just for kind of, you know, sort of stereotypical kind of thing. So there's an amazing book by Chris Coates, which is a history of communal living experiments in Britain. His book starts in the kind of 1930s. So it's looking at all the different kinds of, you know, you might just think of hippie communes in the 60s, but, you know, pacifist communities on remote islands in the 1930s. And what's amazing is that so often when you read about these things or watch them in films, it all goes wrong very quickly. Whereas, of course, actually, if you look at, you know, he's writing about communities that have been going for 50 years, of, you know, ongoing Quaker communities where people come and leave. And so that really, Chris Coates' work really gave us a sense of the kind of all the range of really exciting communal living arrangements that there have been in Britain, and making sure that ours fitted and it was, you know, sort of plausible and it was a specific type. So that was really interesting research to do as well. It gives you a really different way of thinking about home and the world and, you know, the value of property as well.
2: Well, it is just a terrific book. I totally loved reading it, as I've enjoyed talking with you about it. Thank you so much for coming on to the show.
1: Thank you.
0: Thank you very much.
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6: A dozen years ago, I saw an animal in Glacier Bay I'd never seen before. I was hiking near the Lamplu Glacier with a friend when it climbed up on a rock pile a dozen yards away. It looked like a big, fat, black cat with long, silky fur. "It's a wolverine," my friend whispered, but it had the wrong build and different markings. I thought it was a fisher, but fishers are unheard of in Glacier Bay. The animal scampered under a rock pile and disappeared. No one had a clue what it could have been. I never forgot the animal, and this summer, the mystery was finally solved. I returned to Glacier Bay to teach biology, and I was in Reed Inlet with a group of students when another teacher said he'd just seen an all-black, hoary marmot. "They're called melanistic marmots," he said. "I've read about them. There's a small population here in Glacier Bay." I learned that melanistic means dark-colored. It's the opposite of albino. It's genetic, and it's the occurrence of an increased amount of dark pigment called melanin. I discovered that in 1915, biologist Arthur Howell wrote a paper on American marmots and noted that melanism is most strongly developed in the subspecies Marmota caligata vigilis, occupying the region around Glacier Bay, Alaska. Some are all black. Not all the hoary marmots in Glacier Bay are dark. Black fur absorbs more warmth from sunlight, so there may be a survival advantage to this distinctive black coloration. Clearly, this unusual genetic trait is persisting in this population. The mystery mammal was a melanistic marmot. For Sounds Wild, I'm Riley Woodford. Sounds Wild is brought to you by the Alaska Department of Fish and Game.
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1: Vem bem, malandro. Salve, salve. Reginaldo 16. Reginaldo 16. Thank you. Thank you very much.
0: Yeah, yeah.

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Alyeska Resort supports operations of KEUL. 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

0: Jamais on n'entendit hennissement si terrible. 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
1: 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How's it going? Enjoying the day? Sun outside? That's all good. 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
1: 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This is listener-supported Glacier City Radio, and this is Hippie. 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All right. We're going to start out here with a little bit of Disgo. Most of it's from August 28th, and they're home state of Indianapolis to be specific, and also one from the 21st in Wisconsin. We're going to wrap up the Goose Tour with their Red Rocks Run, some highlights from August 27th and 28th, and then we'll get into a little bit of Spafford, mostly from Connecticut on the 27th of August, and some stuff from Rhode Island on the 26th. And we're going to finish it all up with some highlights from last night's show from Fish at Dick's out there in Colorado. But first, here's some Disgo. The first one here is from the 21st in Wisconsin. The rest of it's from the 28th in Indiana. 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

0: believe that if we are honest with ourselves, that the most fascinating problem in the world is who am I?
1: Don't do violence. I is peace, rasta man. I don't steal, cheat. That's it. I myself. I see continually, no matter what the weak heart say, and I know that I analyze that a tree, a plant.

at some moment. Whether it was conception or whether it was parturition is a little bit vague. But there is, in our whole way of thinking, the idea that we are a soul, a spiritual essence, imprisoned inside a body, and that we look out upon a world that is foreign to us. In the words of the poet Houseman,

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0: Thank you. Have a great night, everybody.
1: Thank you.
2: Oh, yeah. Fun set there from Disgo. Let's see. We'll go back here. We started out the set with Grand Old Time, their song, from August 21st in Wisconsin. And everything after that was from August 28th in Indianapolis, Indiana, their home state. We started out with a couple of originals, Help Is On The Way, Into Dreams. And then we got a cover of a bunch of covers. So George Benson's Give Me The Night, Dolly Parton's Jolene. And then we finished up with the Dead's Feel Like a Stranger and Dylan's All Along the Watchtower. 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Alyeska Resort supports operations of KEUL. Some of our volunteers work for the resort. KEUL thanks Alyeska Resort for hosting our transmitter. 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Indeed. Thanks for listening. Let's see. Up next, I think we're going to get into some Spafford here. I kind of switched up the order here a little. We're going to play some the 26th in Rhode Island, as well as some stuff from the 27th in Connecticut. This is listener supported Glacier City Radio.

That was how they opened up their three-night run at Red Rocks on 27th there with cover of The Who's Eminence Front into their song Media. That's getting us started on the Goose set here. Let's see, we finished up the Spafford set. And let's see, that consisted of, started out with Windmill. That was from 26 in Rhode Island. And then we got cover of Stone Temple's Plush into the Reprise, and a cover of Pink Floyd's Run Like Hell, and that was all from Connecticut on the 27th. I'm going to get back into some Goose here in a minute. One from the second night of Red Rocks, and then some more from the 27th, the first night. Ooh, ooh, ooh. 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And KUL is supported in part by the Girdwood Forest Fair. 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All right. So we got a few more here from Goose, and then we'll get into some highlights from last night's opener, Fish's Night One opener, Dick's. Boom, boom, boom, boom. 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

Daddy, chill.

Madhuvan. Ooh. Yeah, that was from the 27th in Red Rocks. First night of their three nights there. We started out the set with SOS, which I think stands for Same Old Shenanigans. Then we had that Thatch, and then Madhuvan there. 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Alyeska Resort supports operations of KUL. 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All right. Last band up, we're going to be hearing some Fish from last night at Dick's. It was a great show. So let's just get into it, shall we? 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